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4: Good evening, I'm Amna Nawaz. Jeff Bennett is away. On the NewsHour tonight, after days of questions, U.S. officials read aloud the Memorandum of Understanding between the U.S. and Iran. What's next in the efforts to end the war? President Trump derails the confirmation process for his own Director of National Intelligence to pressure Congress to bend to his political will. And the story of one woman whose own pregnancy changed how she sees abortion.
5: The baby was not going to make it. It wasn't a matter of if I had to say goodbye. It was a matter of when. I wanted to say goodbye to her on my own terms, in my own way.

0: 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The Ford Foundation, working with visionaries on the front lines of social change worldwide. Friends of the NewsHour, including Nell, Martha, and Mary Minow, in honor of the life and legacy of their parents, Newton and Josephine Baskin Minow, and Julie and Robin Powell, through Fidelity Charitable. 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
1: Welcome to the NewsHour. The Trump administration today shared new details about the agreement struck between the U.S. and Iran, which aims to end the war, open the Strait of Hormuz, and begin further negotiations on the most difficult details. Even as a senior U.S. official provided the exact language of the document to reporters, President Trump, on his final day in France, made renewed threats to, quote, bomb the hell out of Iran if it doesn't abide by the deal. Our White House correspondent Liz Landers begins our coverage.
2: After days of secrecy, senior U.S. officials finally released the terms that make up the Memorandum of Understanding between the U.S. and Iran. The draft begins with a provision that the U.S. and Iran and their allies will, quote, declare the immediate and permanent termination of military operations on all fronts and ensure the, quote, territorial integrity and sovereignty of Lebanon. The U.S. will also fully end its naval blockade in the Strait of Hormuz within 30 days, and Iran will restore traffic to pre-war levels. In addition, Iran will allow commercial ships to pass through the Strait of Hormuz with no charge for 60 days. Then Iran and Oman will decide future administration of the strait. When it comes to financial relief for Iran, the U.S. and regional partners will develop a $300 billion reconstruction and economic development fund for Iran. On nuclear weapons, Iran would agree not to procure them and adhere to a new minimum standard for downblending on site of Tehran's stockpiled enriched uranium. Finally, the memorandum allows for Iran to immediately after the signing export crude oil and petroleum products without sanctions. The U.S. officials read the deal aloud, paragraph by paragraph, on a press call that began midway through President Trump's press conference, capping off the G7 summit in France.
3: The past 2 days have provided a chance to discuss the details of this historic agreement with many of our closest friends and allies.
2: Throughout his press conference, Trump himself offered few specifics about the actual terms of the deal, leaving that to briefers on the call. But he did say the draft had been sent to Israel, and in the same breath, took a swipe at Prime Minister Benjamin Netanyahu for his conduct in Lebanon, where relentless fighting and Israeli strikes have killed 4,000 people and displaced more than a million since early March.
3: In all fairness to Bibi Netanyahu, who happens to be a good man, gets a little excited sometimes. He's been an amazing prime minister. We have a little dispute over Lebanon. I say, you can do a little softer touch, Bibi. You don't have to knock down a building every time somebody walks into it that's from Hezbollah. But it's been an amazing partnership. But he will say, we're the big partner, and he's the very small partner, and that's true.
2: Trump affirmed that nuclear talks would begin immediately and was asked about Iran's claim that their nuclear program is civilian in nature and if that would be acceptable going forward.
3: Well, I've said to them always, I say, look, you have probably the third largest oil reserves in the world. What the hell do you need nuclear for? You need nuclear for some electricity. So I've always felt that way. So we've been pretty tough in that. You know, it is a little hard, though, when you say that somebody wants it. Other people have it. Other adjoining states have it. And you're not letting them have it for purposes of electricity and things like that. It's always a little tough. You have to use a little common sense, please.
2: Meantime, the ceasefire has been shaky since announced on Sunday. A U.S. source tells PBS News that Iran has continued to fire drones at commercial ships in the Strait of Hormuz in the last few days, and the U.S. military has shot them down.
4: But the president said that Iran could maintain their ballistic missile program, a major point of criticism from hawks of the 2015 Obama-led Iran deal.
3: I'm saying that if other countries have them, it's a little bit unfair for them not to have some. A ballistic missile is not the same thing as what we're talking about, when we talk nuclear. But if Saudi Arabia and Qatar, and they all have some, I would say in relative proportion, I think it's okay. That's what I mean.
4: While Vice President J.D. Vance has taken on a larger role in negotiating the ceasefire and is expected to attend the signing on Friday in Switzerland, the president joked that Vance may take the fall if the deal sours.
3: I like that idea, sure. Well, this way, if it works out, I'm going to take the credit. If it doesn't work out, I'm blaming J.D.
4: For the PBS NewsHour, I'm Liz Landers.
1: The Iranian Foreign Ministry said late today that the text of the agreement has now been signed by the presidents of both countries. Negotiating teams still plan to meet in Geneva on Friday. To assess the U.S.-Iranian agreement, we're again joined by two of our Iran watchers. Alan Ayer worked in the State Department, was a senior member of the Obama administration's negotiating team for the 2015 Iran nuclear deal. He's now at the Middle East Institute. And Miad Maliki was born and raised in Iran. Until last year, he was the associate director for sanction targeting in the U.S. Treasury Department with a focus on Iran. He's now a senior fellow at the Foundation for the Defense of Democracies. Welcome back to you both. Before we jump into the details, I just want to get a quick big picture take from each of you. Alan, I'll start with you. Is this a good agreement for the U.S.? If you had to give it a grade, what would you give it?
5: Well, the fact that we got it was fantastic. I'm hopeful because we've stopped the bleeding. We've cut our losses, and again, the details of this agreement are not as important as the fact that we finally realized we were not getting to where we wanted to go with military action. In terms of the content, it's clear that Iran got the better of us.
1: Miad, what's your quick take on this?
6: Well, I mean, my view here is we had enormous leverage with Iran, militarily, politically, economically. They were in a worse spot they've ever been since 1979 revolution. I think looking at the text of this memorandum of understanding, I see a level of underappreciation for that leverage that we had. I think we gave up more than what we should have to just get Israel for months open.
1: So Mia, pick up on that point, just a little more on that. What specifically should have been in there that's not? What's most problematic for you in the deal?
6: You know, in my view, and I've said this before, if we had just lifted the blockade, Iranian regime would have had to force to open the Strait of Hormuz for the sake of their own economy. And also because they have to normalize the relationship with UAE, where they have hundreds of billions of dollars in assets and funds that go through, with the Chinese, with the Indians, with Pakistanis. They have to get back to get their economy, you know, back. I mean, it's an economy that has collapsed. So I don't think we should have given a no new sanction type commitment or any kind of authorization for oil sale just to get this Strait of Hormuz open without getting clear concessions on the nuclear front.
1: Alan, what's your take on that? The losing of possible new sanctions leverage, easing of existing sanctions, does that allow Iran to build back up its military and nuclear capabilities?
5: Well, first, I respectfully disagree with my friend and colleague Miad when he talks twice about just reopening the Strait of Hormuz. The Strait of Hormuz being closed was a sucking chest wound to the world economy. And the most urgent, exigent thing we needed to do was try to get that open. This deal does that. Everything else is secondary. To be brutally honest, it's highly unlikely that the Trump administration will be able to get a nuclear deal with Iran. It kicked the nuclear can down the road with this agreement. And as I said, I don't think it's going to get any better than this. So we'll have a de facto ceasefire, neither war, neither peace, but at least we could begin to get maritime volume through the strait back close to what it was before. Though with Iranian control of the strait, it's a real question as to whether we'll ever achieve the pre-war levels, which is one of the many reasons why this war was such a massive strategic blunder.
1: Alan, just to follow up on that, though, when the president announced the war, he said the U.S. was going to completely destroy the Iranian missile program. When he was asked about it today, he said, you don't mind Iran having ballistic missiles? He said, well, I'm saying if other countries have them, it's unfair for them not to have some. Is that an acceptable outcome for the U.S. and its allies?
5: Well, first, I've given up trying to divinate what U.S. policy is based on President Trump's statements because they changed so radically. I mean, some of the things he said today, he could have been the IRGC spokesman. in terms of justifications for this deal. But no, we haven't achieved any war goals. Iran has maintained a significant missile and drone force. It will use whatever money it gets to a large extent to rebuild its defense industrial base. It's going to weaponize and monetize control of the Strait of Hormuz. So we haven't dealt, not only have we not dealt with the strategic threat, the very real strategic threat Iran poses, we've made it worse by putting a new militarized, radicalized leadership and making them more likely to actually seek a nuclear weapon. So again, massive loss.
1: Mia, did the U.S. achieve any of its stated war goals? You heard Alan say we've made it worse. Do you agree?
6: I disagree. I think I also wanted to add that, you know, saying that, you know, we need to cut our losses. Let's look at the facts. Before this war, in January, when Iran had $435 million a day in trade through the Persian Gulf, when Persian Gulf and the Strait of Hormuz was open, they had the largest protests in the history of Islamic Republic. They had to kill 40,000 innocent Iranians to send people back home because of their economy. Now we've been going through a war, and I think the most punishing thing that you can do to this regime is send it back to deal with the state of economy that is in today. And for that reason, I think, you know, opening the Strait of Hormuz didn't really need a whole lot of sanctions relief or any kind of commitments to the regime, and they would have had to open it. Now, as far as the objective, just to be clear, I think it was false to say that you can go and topple a regime or bring about serious, meaningful changes in political dynamics within the Iranian regime with a campaign of airstrikes. I think the reason for that campaign was, you know, causing degradation and degrade Iran's missile drone programs and the buildup of their nuclear enrichment program. I think that those have been met. I think Iran is significantly in much worse position than it was before the war. It's a less of a threat to our national security. Just in 2023, RGC targeted water facilities in the state of Pennsylvania. They were building up drones and missiles facilities in Venezuela. Now they're nowhere close to posing that type of threat to us. Now, I think we should just send them back and have them deal with the reality that they're facing January, but much worse economic situation.
1: Alan, do you agree with that, that the Iranian regime's capabilities have been degraded, no longer as much of a threat to the U.S.?
5: Well, they never were a threat to the U.S. Again, part of the pretext for this war was that they posed an imminent threat to the United States. They don't. We destroyed their Air Force. Air Force wasn't a threat. We destroyed their Navy. Navy wasn't a threat. What was a threat? Missiles and drones targeting the Strait of Hormuz, which they have now learned to do, and they retain that capacity. It's very easy for Iran to reclose the strait. So we haven't addressed the existing threat that the U.S., that Iran posed to the U.S. As I said earlier, we've made it worse. And again, if the crux of this was the nuclear issue, this war didn't touch nuclear facilities. The Iranian nuclear program is about the same as it was after last year's June 12th you know, Israel-U.S. attack on it. And unfortunately, to repeat what I said earlier, the only thing we've done now is incentivized Iran to build a nuclear weapon, which is something they weren't doing before we attacked them.
1: Alan Ayer, Miad Maliki, fair to say a lot of questions remain. We'll have to have you both back to unpack it all some more. Thank you to you both for joining us tonight.
5: Thank you, Emma.

0: was confusion in Congress today after President Trump announced this morning that his pick for Director of National Intelligence would not show up for his scheduled confirmation hearing this afternoon. Early today, the president posted, quote, regarding the approval of our great patriot, Jay Clayton, we are canceling the Senate hearing REDNI today and will not be going forward. Senate Intelligence Committee Chair Tom Cotton first responded online saying the hearing would go on. 2 hours later, he said it would be postponed, calling the president's move regrettable. Meanwhile, the committee's top Democrat, Senator Mark Warner, said he doesn't know whether Clayton's nomination has been postponed or withdrawn.
1: I wonder whether Jay Clayton knows whether he has been postponed or withdrawn. And again, that is a level of chaos, incompetence. When we're talking about our national security, when we're talking about adversaries around the world, what signal does this send?
0: Senators were hoping for a swift confirmation so they could move forward with a bipartisan deal to reauthorize the powerful FISA surveillance law. To break it all down, I'm joined by Andrew Desiderio of Punchbowl News. Andrew, welcome back. Thanks for being here.
2: Thank you.
0: Let's unravel this a little bit. Jay Clayton is Trump's DNI pick because there were so many concerns about the acting DNI, Bill Pulte, who has no intelligence background. Democrats said they would not renew this surveillance law with Pulte in charge. Clayton seemed to be moving along. So what happened?
2: Well, Jay Clayton was on track to be confirmed as soon as tomorrow. That is a rapid time frame for Senate confirmation for such an important position. This is a cabinet level position as well. So it would have been 1 week from nomination to confirmation. But Democrats were willing to give consent to speed up that process because they've been so concerned about Bill Pulte, who, as you mentioned, has no intelligence or national security experience, taking over that role in an acting capacity. And what Republican senators told me today, as they were dumbfounded and confused and all of that, is that they eventually realized that they think the president did this because the president wants Bill Pulte to serve as acting director of national intelligence for a certain period of time, even if it's a very short period of time. Bill Pulte was scheduled to take office as acting DNI on Friday. If the Senate had confirmed Jay Clayton tomorrow, as they were on track to do, Bill Pulte would have never been within 10 feet of the DNI building. So I think that's what in part led the president to do this and to do it in a way that just, again, he didn't notify the Senate Majority Leader John Thune. He didn't notify Tom Cotton in advance, of course, the Senate Intelligence Committee chair. It was extremely bizarre.
0: So if Bill Pulte is still the acting DNI, then what does all that mean for FISA being reauthorized? What are you hearing?
2: Well, Democrats say, and they've maintained the position, that they are not going to vote to reauthorize Section 702 of FISA. So long as someone like Bill Pulte is in charge of the program. Because remember, the Director of National Intelligence essentially oversees all of FISA and specifically the 702 program, which is a very politically interesting coalition that it brings together, because there are Republican opponents of it, there are Democratic opponents of it. They kind of unite forces on the far left and on the far right over civil liberties concerns, privacy concerns, the desire to get a warrant before seeking that type of information. So by nature, you need Democrats and Republicans to pass this. And of course, in the Senate, you still have the filibuster. So you need 60 votes. The president wants to get rid of the filibuster, of course.
0: So the president also folded in a few other agenda items to that lengthy post about this morning. He mentioned the Save America Act as something he wants to see passed along with the FISA reauthorization. Why has that been stalled and what's in that, we should understand?
2: Well, the Save America Act is the proof of citizenship and voter ID bill that Republicans have been pushing for months now. It does not have the votes to pass the Senate, even if they were to get rid of the filibuster, because there are enough Republican opponents of the bill such that it can't move forward. And of course, all Democrats oppose it. So this would be a poison pill, of course, if it were added to something that is considered must pass, like FISA Section 702. And Republicans are getting mad at their fellow Republicans internally. I reported earlier today, for example, that during a closed-door lunch meeting, Senators John Cornyn and John Kennedy confronted their colleague, Senator Mike Lee, Republican of Utah, who's been the biggest sort of proponent of this legislation, for trying to overpromise and suggest online, as he has to many factions of the MAGA base, that it is possible somehow for the Senate to pass this legislation, and convincing the president that it's possible too. And that's what's led the president to continue to make these demands. And so the worry is that they are overpromising and under-delivering, And then at the same time, this circular firing squad where Republicans are attacking each other instead of attacking Democrats.
0: In just a few seconds, if you can, how does this complicate life for Senate Majority Leader John Thune?
2: Look, his relationship with President Trump has definitely taken a hit. They had to do a lot of rebuilding before John Thune became Senate Majority Leader, of course. But he told me today that their relationship is, quote, fine. So read into that as you will.
0: Fine. Fine is a good word. Anthony Desiderio of Punch Bowl News. Thank you for being here.
2: Thank you.
0: Joining us now with an insider's perspective is Doug High. He's a Republican strategist with experience operating within the White House, Capitol Hill's leadership circles, and on the campaign trail. Great to see you, Doug.
3: Good to be with you.
0: So it looks like the president is playing hardball with his own party's Senate Majority Leader. What's going on here?
3: Oh, look, Donald Trump wants to be in control of everything. And what I've seen today and throughout this week, as I hit refresh on Punch Bowl pretty much every day, is that that's causing a lot of problems within the Senate conference. I talked to Senate leadership staffer today who said, we're constantly out of the loop. And that's been the problem for the president on so many things. If we're talking about Senate Republican reaction to Iran, obviously with the memorandum of understanding, they've been out of the loop on what the plans are, how we define success. It changes every day. And certainly they woke up this morning to find once again, plans have changed and they're out of the loop. It means that we've said for well over a year now that Mike Johnson has the hardest job in Washington. It might be that John Thune does.
0: Well, there's the sort of discussion about this among senators, but just in terms of getting the president's agenda in place, John Thune had a plan, right, to get his nominee confirmed, to move forward with authorization of FISA. Mr. Trump has now blown that plan up. What does John Thune do now?
3: I don't think that their team really knows. And the reality is they had all their ducks lined up in a row. And we always try and focus on, you know, what leadership is doing wrong, because we all think that we could do it smarter or better. Probably not. But they had all their ducks lined up in a row that they were going to move this nomination really quickly and then pass FISA. Everything looked good and we were going to see a productive Senate. The reality is Donald Trump rolled the bowling ball, knocked all the pins down.
0: I want to ask you, too, about the earlier story we reported, the big story about this Iran deal, because we've already seen some criticism from some Republican lawmakers. They wanted to see details of this bill before they would sign off on it. From what we reported and what we've seen, is this a deal that Republican lawmakers can get behind?
3: You're going to hear a lot of noise against it, and in part because we've heard Ted Cruz be really strongly against this. Obviously, some senators are looking to run for president in a couple of years. That will certainly have an impact. But the reality is also, again, they've just not been included in these decisions and discussions that the White House have made. You know, when the president spoke at the State of the Union address, it was a great opportunity for the president to tell Congress, Republicans and Democrats, House and Senate, but also the American people, here's what we're trying to do. Here's how we define success. He didn't take that opportunity and really hasn't used any time since then to do so. So Republicans have very real questions, and now we're starting to find out what some of the answers are, and they don't like them.
0: All right, I want to tap into your expertise to get your take on some election results and turn to the primaries and runoffs that we were tracking last night. In Alabama, in Georgia, and in Oklahoma, the Trump-backed U.S. Senate candidates all won. But also in Georgia, Trump's picks for governor and secretary of state both lost. In Oklahoma, the candidate he was backing came in second, is now heading to a runoff in August. I know we often look at these and say, what does it tell us about the state of the party and about the president's influence in these elections? How do you look at it?
3: I got a call from a New York Times reporter a couple weeks ago who talked about Donald Trump's dominant grip on the party and how none of the Trump-endorsed candidates ever lose. Mm-hmm. And I said, well, I'm in Asheville, North Carolina, and you may remember Madison Cawthorn represented that district. Trump endorsed him, doubled down on the endorsement the day before the election. His candidate lost the next day. The reality is, yes, any president endorsing in a primary is a huge benefit for that campaign. Yeah. Trump does it more than, say, Biden, Obama, Bush, you know, and so forth. But the reality is candidate quality still matters, and how those candidates campaign matters. So if we're talking in 2026, I would tell you that John Cornyn and Janet Mills, the Democrat in Maine, both had something in common that was just poison for 2026. They are senior citizens with a long track record of incumbency. That's not what voters are looking for in 2026.
0: While I have you, I want to take a closer look at Georgia in particular, because we know Republicans have been eyeing winning back those Senate seats after the surprise Democratic wins back in 2020. When you look at the Republican, the Representative Mike Collins, How do you think he stacks up against the Democratic Senator John Ossoff there?
3: It's Georgia. It's going to be a very close race. Those races have now been close for a while. But if I'm a Republican in Georgia, I'm nervous because I know that they have two Democratic senators that were basically made senators by Donald Trump, by really own goal, to use a World Cup term, really own goal mistakes by Trump that really put Ossoff and Warnock in the Senate. And Republicans in Georgia, while they want to be as close as they can to Trump, they have real frustrations.
0: We love a good World Cup tie-in anytime, by the way. Doug High, always great to see you.
3: Thank you
0: so much for being here.

0: Today's other headlines begin along the U.S. Gulf Coast, where Tropical Storm Arthur, the first Atlantic storm of the season, could bring deadly flash floods. The storms that fueled Arthur have been drenching the Gulf Coast for days, inundating vehicles and forcing a number of water rescues. At least two people have died, including a woman whose car was washed away outside San Antonio. And nearly 40 million Americans from Texas to Georgia are under flash flood alerts. In a video briefing, the National Hurricane Center issued a stark warning.
1: The main threat from Arthur is going to be a prolonged multi-day heavy rainfall event that could produce dangerous to life-threatening flash flooding. This is the flash flood risk over the next 3 days. The area you see here in red is at level 3 out of 4, where it's most likely that we would see the potential for that life-threatening flash flooding.
0: Much of the Midwest is also under threat tonight, with another round of severe thunderstorms and possible tornadoes sweeping across Illinois, Indiana, and the Ohio Valley. In Georgia, Republican lawmakers have rejected their governor's call to redraw the state's 2028 voting maps just hours before a special session was set to begin. In a letter to Governor Brian Kemp, House Speaker John Burns cited concerns about moving too quickly and not giving the public the chance to weigh in. Also today, demonstrators flooded the state capitol, chanting and carrying signs against redistricting efforts. It's a setback for President Trump, who has urged Republican-led states to redraw congressional maps to gain seats in the midterms. In New York, Gilgo Beach serial killer Rex Heuermann was sentenced to life in prison without the chance of parole after admitting to the murder of 8 women. The Long Island architect showed little emotion at today's hearing, during which loved ones delivered emotional statements about the victims. The judge showed his emotions, at one point calling Heuermann, quote, a despicable man and a coward. The case gained national attention after the 2010 discovery of human remains near Long Island's Gilgo Beach, about 50 miles from Manhattan. Federal aviation officials are investigating a private jet crash on a Texas highway last night that killed one person. Police and bystanders in Laredo, Texas, rushed to try and rescue passengers from the wreckage. Officials say 5 of the 6 people on board survived. Airport officials say prior to the crash, the pilot called air traffic control to report low fuel and a power outage. A motorist hit by the plane was taken to a hospital and is in stable condition. NATO Secretary General Mark Rutte says the alliance is meeting its military needs despite a decline in U.S. support. The Pentagon has recently said it would not commit the same level of air and naval assistance to NATO allies in a time of crisis. That's part of a broader U.S. stated shift towards potential threats from China and elsewhere. Before tomorrow's meeting of NATO defense ministers in Brussels, Rutte said today that member nations are filling the gaps left by Washington.
2: This is not primarily about where forces and assets are currently, but about who would do what if our defense plans were activated. Historically, this was overly reliant on the United States. Now, the US has adjusted its pledged contributions, and other allies have stepped up to contribute more.
0: America's commitment to the 32-member bloc has become another source of tension with Europe. President Trump surprised allies last month, announcing plans to send 5,000 more troops to Poland, even as he calls to reduce the U.S. military presence elsewhere in Europe. Allied leaders will next meet in July at the NATO summit in Turkey. On Wall Street, stocks slid today after the Federal Reserve signaled it could raise interest rates later this year. The Dow Jones Industrial Average fell around 500 points on the day. The Nasdaq lost 350 points, or 1.3%. The S&P 500 also dropped more than 1%. And in World Cup news, soccer powerhouse Portugal could only manage a 1-1 draw against the Democratic Republic of the Congo today. Along the way, both teams made history, with the DRC playing in its first World Cup match in over 50 years. The last time was in 1974, when the country was known as Zaire and lost to Brazil. And today's match was a record-tying 6th World Cup for Portugal's 41-year-old superstar, Cristiano Ronaldo. Meanwhile, Argentina's Lionel Messi scored a hat trick last night against Algeria and made history of his own, tying the men's record for most World Cup goals. That's 16 total. The overall record of 17 is still held by Marta, star of the Brazilian women's team. Still to come on the News Hour, Kevin Warsh addresses the public for the first time as Federal Reserve Chair. One mother's reasons for changing her mind on the issue of abortion. And a new book explores the lasting impact of racial inequality in the medical field.
3: This is the PBS NewsHour from the David M. Rubenstein Studio at WETA in Washington, headquarters of PBS News.
0: The Federal Reserve held interest rates steady today in the first meeting led by its new chairman, Kevin Warsh. The decision to maintain rates at a range of 3.5% to 3.75% for a fourth straight meeting was supported by all 12 members of the Federal Open Market Committee. But new quarterly projections by some Fed officials anticipate a rate hike by the end of the year. And Warsh made it clear that he's ready to break in a number of ways from his predecessors.
4: I don't share the view that was expressed a few generations ago that Federal Reserve chairmen show up at a podium like this and say, you got to choose. And you're going to have to decide whether you're willing to tolerate higher inflation to put more people at work. I don't believe in that. What I believe is if we do our job, we can make strong growth, low prices, and strong employment mutually compatible.
0: For more on today's meeting and the future of the Fed under Warsh, I'm joined now by David Wessel. He's director of the Hutchins Center on Fiscal and Monetary Policy at the Brookings Institution. Great to see you.
5: Good to see you.
0: So Kevin Warsh's first press conference since becoming Fed chair. Before we dive into details, what was the headline for you?
5: I think the headline was that Kevin Warsh is very confident. He didn't make any mistakes, but he's very reluctant to show anything about what he thinks about monetary policy, which, as you pointed out, nine of the 18 people who put dots on their projections, Kevin Warsh didn't see a rate increase in the next year, before the year's over. And that's why, and the market saw that. So Warsh's attempt to, we're not going to tell you what we're going to do, was kind of undermined by the fact that they have a system where the other people are telling the markets what they think they're going to do.
0: Well, President Trump was asked about that possible rate hike later this year and also the decision to hold rates steady today. Here's what he had to say.
6: Did you see the Fed decision? They held rates today. Did you see that?
7: It's all right. Whatever.
6: And it looks like they might even raise them later this year. It's not clear. Do you have any comments?
7: It could happen. I mean, it's hard to believe. It just keeps the country down. You know, it's so unusual. But we have a very good guy over there now, so I'm guided by what he wants.
5: So I think that Kevin Warsh was not singing the song that President Trump wants him to sing.
0: That helps to explain the president's reaction.
5: He emphasized over and over again, price stability, price stability, price stability.
0: Yeah.
5: That's a recipe for higher interest rates. I imagine Kevin Warsh talking to the president, and I suspect they talk quite a bit. And Kevin Warsh saying to the president, boss, the European Central Bank raised interest rates. The Bank of Japan raised interest rates. I have all these hawks on my committee, and I held the line. So be nice to me on Truth Social.
0: Well, the other big question here is inflation, of course, as Warsh mentioned, and that is still above that 2% target the Fed had set. We just saw last month consumer price index rise at its fastest rate in 3 years. How do you think Warsh handled that? How do you address those concerns today?
5: The members of the Federal Open Market Committee who put projections down said they expect inflation to be worse than they had expected when they did it 3 months ago. So I think Warsh is trying to assure people we are going to aim at price stability. We're not going to tolerate. He kept talking about we've been over.

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1: Police and bystanders in Laredo, Texas, rushed to try and rescue passengers from the wreckage. Officials say five of the six people on board survived. Airport officials say prior to the crash, the pilot called air traffic control to report low fuel and a power outage. A motorist hit by the plane was taken to a hospital and is in stable condition. NATO Secretary General Mark Rutte says the alliance is meeting its military needs despite a decline in U.S. support. The Pentagon has recently said it would not commit the same level of air and naval assistance to NATO allies in a time of crisis. That's part of a broader U.S. stated shift towards potential threats from China and elsewhere. Before tomorrow's meeting of NATO defense ministers in Brussels, Rutte said today that member nations are filling the gaps left by Washington.
2: This is not primarily about where forces and assets are currently, but about who would do what if our defense plans were activated. Historically, this was overly reliant on the United States. Now, the US has adjusted its pledged contributions, and other allies have stepped up to contribute more.
1: America's commitment to the 32-member bloc has become another source of tension with Europe. President Trump surprised allies last month, announcing plans to send 5,000 more troops to Poland, even as he calls to reduce the U.S. military presence elsewhere in Europe. Allied leaders will next meet in July at the NATO summit in Turkey. On Wall Street, stocks slid today after the Federal Reserve signaled it could raise interest rates later this year. The Dow Jones Industrial Average fell around 500 points on the day. The Nasdaq lost 350 points, or 1.3%. The S&P 500 also dropped more than 1%. And in World Cup news, soccer powerhouse Portugal could only manage a 1-1 draw against the Democratic Republic of the Congo today. Along the way, both teams made history, with the DRC playing in its first World Cup match in over 50 years. The last time was in 1974, when the country was known as Zaire and lost to Brazil. And today's match was a record-tying sixth World Cup for Portugal's 41-year-old superstar, Cristiano Ronaldo. Meanwhile, Argentina's Lionel Messi scored a hat-trick last night against Algeria and made history of his own, tying the men's record for most World Cup goals. That's 16 total. The overall record of 17 is still held by Marta, star of the Brazilian women's team. Still to come on the NewsHour, Kevin Warsh addresses the public for the first time as Federal Reserve Chair. One mother's reasons for changing her mind on the issue of abortion. And a new book explores the lasting impact of racial inequality in the medical field.
3: This is the PBS NewsHour from the David M. Rubenstein Studio at WETA in Washington, headquarters of PBS News.
1: The Federal Reserve held interest rates steady today in the first meeting led by its new chairman, Kevin Warsh. The decision to maintain rates at a range of 3.5% to 3.75% for a fourth straight meeting was supported by all 12 members of the Federal Open Market Committee. But new quarterly projections by some Fed officials anticipate a rate hike by the end of the year. And Warsh made it clear that he's ready to break in a number of ways from his predecessors.
4: I don't share the view that was expressed a few generations ago that Federal Reserve chairmen show up at a podium like this and say, you got to choose. And you're going to have to decide whether you're willing to tolerate higher inflation to put more people at work. I don't believe in that. What I believe is if we do our job, we can make strong growth, low prices, and strong employment mutually compatible.
1: For more on today's meeting and the future of the Fed under Warsh, I'm joined now by David Wessel. He's director of the Hutchins Center on Fiscal and Monetary Policy at the Brookings Institution. Great to see you.
5: Good to see you.
1: So Kevin Warsh's first

0: press conference since becoming Fed chair. Before we dive into details, what was the headline for you?
1: I think the headline was that Kevin Warsh is very confident. He didn't make any mistakes, but he's very reluctant to show anything about what he thinks about monetary policy, which, as you pointed out, nine of the 18 people who put dots on their projections, Kevin Warsh didn't see a rate increase in the next year, before the year's over. And that's why, and the market saw that. So Warsh's attempt to, we're not going to tell you what we're going to do, was kind of undermined by the fact that they have a system where the other people are telling the markets what they think they're going to do.
0: Well, President Trump was asked about that possible rate hike later this year and also the decision to hold rates steady today. Here's what he had to say.
2: Did you see the Fed decision? They held rates today. Did you see that?
3: It's all right. Whatever.
2: And it looks like they might even raise them later this year. It's not clear. Do you have any comments?
3: It could happen. I mean, it's hard to believe. It just keeps a country down. You know, it's so unusual. But we have a very good guy over there now, so I'm guided by what he wants.
1: So I think that Kevin Warsh was not singing the song that President Trump wants him to sing.
0: That helps to explain the president's reaction.
1: He emphasized over and over again, price stability, price stability, price stability.
0: Yeah.
1: That's a recipe for higher interest rates. I imagine Kevin Warsh talking to the president, and I suspect they talk quite a bit, and Kevin Warsh saying to the president, boss, the European Central Bank raised interest rates. The Bank of Japan raised interest rates. I have all these hawks on my committee, and I held the line. So be nice to me on Truth Social.
0: Well, the other big question here is inflation, of course, as Warsh mentioned, and that is still above that 2% target the Fed had set. We just saw last month consumer price index rise at its fastest rate in 3 years. How do you think Warsh handled that? How do you address those concerns today?
1: The members of the Federal Open Market Committee who put projections down said they expect inflation to be worse than they had expected when they did it 3 months ago. So I think Warsh is trying to assure people we are going to aim at price stability. We're not going to tolerate. He kept talking about we've been over target for 5 years. But he didn't say exactly how he's going to get there or what he thinks is causing it. And so I think he managed a very delicate situation well today without showing very many cards.
0: When it comes to interest rates, so as we know, that's a focus for President Trump as well. A unanimous vote today says that there's consensus in how they're viewing the current economic situation, right? But you mentioned that dot plot where each member sort of says, this is where I think things will head down the line. There's a divide. Some said that they believe their interest rates will hold or have a modest cut, and others said that there could be at least one hike. How do you read that divide?
1: Well, I think that the situation is very uncertain. And what the Fed is saying is right now, we seem to be at full employment and inflation seems to be a problem. And I think that if inflation doesn't come down, they will have to raise rates. But people have different forecasts about what's going to happen. So treading water for now seems fine. But, you know, it's interesting. Financial markets look to the whole picture today and they expect a rate hike.
0: Mm-hmm.
1: So it's going to be very interesting to see how Kevin Warsh handles this. On one hand, price stability is important, maybe even to him more important than full employment. On the other hand, he's got to worry about Trump going after him, and he clearly would like to delay that as long as possible.
0: You and I have spoken before about Kevin Warsh coming in and promising regime change and how the Fed operates and even how they communicate. What signals did you see today about what that regime change means?
1: Well, the statement they issued was much shorter. The press conference was shorter, and he refused to give any clues as to what he thinks lies ahead. He's going to try and give less of what the insiders called forward guidance. He also said in order to make it seem like he's doing something, he appointed five task forces, or he didn't appoint them. He said he's going to have five task forces.
0: Mm-hmm.
1: I kind of was expecting someone to say to him, you know, one more question, oh, I have a task force for that too. But I think regime change, as Nick Timiraos at the Wall Street Journal wrote, is kinder and gentler than his rhetoric implied when he was campaigning for the job. And the change is going to be slower. I think we'll get change. I think these task forces are wrestling with issues that are important to the Fed. How do we think about predicting inflation? How do we communicate? What should we do with our large portfolio? And so he's sending a signal that We're going to move slowly. We're going to move deliberately. I'm going to get a lot of advice from outside the Fed, and then we'll make some decisions, but don't hold your breath.
0: I just got a few seconds left, but I have to ask you, you know, one of the biggest concerns was about Warsh maintaining the Fed's independence under pressure from President Trump. If you're an investor looking at this today, what did you see? Confidence in that independence?
1: I think you see confidence because both he and the other members of the committee seem prepared to raise interest rates if necessary, even though we know, and President Trump said today, that's not what he wants.
0: David Wessel, always great to see you. Thank you so much.

0: Since Roe v. Wade was overturned, a majority of Republicans continue to oppose abortion. But there's been a shift in opinion among many Americans. More Democrats and independents now say abortion should be legal in all or most cases and find it morally acceptable than they did 5 years ago. And in some cases, there are even conservatives questioning their own views in response to state bans. Special correspondent Sarah Varney brings us the story of one Arkansas woman whose own pregnancy changed how she sees abortion.
1: Yeah. So I wanted three kids, but after going through everything that I went through and the laws the way they are, I don't want to get pregnant again. I would be scared. Once I get pregnant, my life stops mattering. I'm Chelsea Stovall, 35, live in Fayetteville, Arkansas. I'm the cook and chef at a daycare, mom to two amazing kids. My son is 7, almost 8. He has the biggest personality. He is just wildly energetic. And then, you know, my daughter, she is almost 6 now. She's going to be a force to be reckoned with when she grows up. That's for sure.
2: Chelsea Stovall was born in Kentucky. She was one of 7 kids. And after kindergarten, her family moved almost every year.
1: Growing up, it was loud. It was crazy. I mean, there was always something going on, always someone to play with. We could make our own hockey team.
2: No matter where the family landed, Chelsea says they were at church every Sunday without fail.
1: We were sort of evangelical Christian, and we would be a part of, you know, vacation Bible school in the summer and did a lot of volunteering through church. It was very much a part of everyday life. That's really where my values came from. I mean, that's how I grew up. Abortion was something that I knew better than to talk about. It was not talked about, just a taboo subject. You know, my family didn't talk about it. My friends' families didn't talk about it. It was not seen as healthcare. It was something bad.
2: In 2018, Chelsea gave birth to her son. And then 2 years later, her daughter with her then husband, Thomas.
3: I literally ran around this island dozens of times, screaming, yes, yes, yes, yes, yes.
2: Thomas served in the military overseas in Kuwait before he met Chelsea. He'd grown up in a small Mississippi town and was raised in the Southern Baptist Church.
3: It was very fire and brimstone. It was our way or the highway. That was the very first time I ever heard the word abortion. And that was from a preacher. I was like, well, what is it? He was like, oh, it's wrong. It's a sin. And that was the end of it. But I hadn't done my own research. I didn't really know nothing about it. I never thought it would affect me.
1: So when I found out I was pregnant in 2022, I was really excited again. I mean, you know, I'd always wanted three kids, and here I was pregnant again for the third time. And so I went to all of my checkups, my OB appointments, and everything was healthy.
2: 2 months later, the Supreme Court overturned Roe v. Wade, and Arkansas's near-total abortion ban went into effect.
1: So a couple weeks later, I had my anatomy scan where you find out if you're going to have a boy or a girl. The ultrasound tech was so nice, and she was, you know, talking and everything, but then she got really quiet at one point. And when my doctor came in, she said that, you know, it was a girl, but that she had a hole where her diaphragm should have been, and her intestines were in her chest cavity and had been strangling her heart and her lungs, and they had not grown. And that she was not going to make it. I was devastated. You know, this life that I thought that I was going to have was no longer a possibility.
3: It was hard. Whatever she got to do, she must take it. I still remember her scream. I still hear her scream to this day. It made me question everything. My religion. I completely changed.
2: 5 days later, a neonatal specialist confirmed the diagnosis and told Chelsea if her exam was just 4 weeks earlier, they could have performed an abortion.
1: You know, I was told that they had a less than 1% chance of surviving. They explained all the surgeries that they would have needed and the recoveries, and it was just, it was not an option. I mean, the baby was not going to make it. It wasn't a matter of if I had to say goodbye. It was a matter of when. I wanted to say goodbye to her on my own terms, in my own way.
2: Her options now? Continue a risky pregnancy or find care outside Arkansas.
1: And so I had to look at surrounding states, Oklahoma and Missouri. I mean, a lot of states around Arkansas had similar laws in place. And so I had to go to Illinois. First, I had to call, you know, the clinic and make sure that that I could get an appointment because they were very, very busy. I mean, they had an influx of a lot of patients from other states. And then I had to figure out childcare for my kids. It was sort of this process of, okay, now what do I need to take care of? Okay, now what's next? And how much is it going to cost? And it took all of my savings. I mean, it was 6-hour drive. You know, I had to get a hotel room because it was a couple day process. There was a security guard at the front door, and they didn't allow anyone in the building except patients for safety reasons. I was in a pretty bad headspace because I wasn't at home. You know, my OB, my doctor that delivered both my other babies, wasn't allowed to deliver my third baby. I couldn't have my friends by my side. I couldn't have my husband by my side. It was very lonely.
2: After Chelsea went inside, Thomas waited in the car, and protesters yelled at him from the sidewalk.
3: I remember one of them called me a murderer. And I just looked at him, and I was like, you have no idea who I am, what I'm going through.
2: The couple drove 6 hours back to Arkansas, to their two kids and their home, and a life that suddenly felt foreign.
3: I lost my head. I was cloudy. I was cold, cut off. Try to self-medicate, and all those things were wrong.
2: The stress of the experience put a strain on their relationship. But Chelsea says after some time apart to grieve and process, she and Thomas are working on reconciling. Whoa! Today, Chelsea says she's still trying to figure out where she fits spiritually after her abortion.
1: It really changed my values. It changed my opinion on a lot of issues and what people are affected by and what the laws in our country are, because they affect people whether they realize it or not. They affected me.
2: And though she doesn't have problems with Christianity itself, she does take issue with people passing laws and making policies in the name of the church. Chelsea is now part of a group of Arkansans suing the state over its abortion law.
1: If more people knew my story, I think that they would understand that abortion is a medical procedure. It is used in a multitude of situations. It's not just used as birth control, which I think a lot of people see it as. I think that that's how I used to see it when I was younger, growing up in the church. I carried that view until I needed one.
2: For PBS NewsHour, I'm Sarah Varney. A little more.
0: A century ago, black physicians built hospitals, clinics, and medical schools across the South, only to see them dismantled by policy, segregation, and a single, at the time, influential report. Investigative journalist Nicole Carr traces that history through her own family and found the consequences are still being felt today. Jeff Bennett recently spoke with Carr about her book, The Price of Exclusion, The Pursuit of Healthcare in a Segregated Nation.
4: Nicole Carr, welcome to the NewsHour.
5: Thank you for having me.
4: You open this book with the story of your great-grandfather, Dr. Lawrence St. Clair Ferguson. Mm-hmm. How did his story draw you into this project?
5: Yeah, so I wasn't planning on writing a book. I was working in local television in Atlanta during the height of the pandemic, the COVID-19 pandemic. And I got off air one evening. We had 3 kids, 2 in virtual school. I was 4 months postpartum, feeling the pressures of everything we were covering at the time. And I just had a moment one evening and asked myself, how did they get through this 100 years ago? Hmm. And I knew we had this ancestor who was a physician maybe during this time, but we didn't know a whole lot about him because of some family drama, some issues in the family, but we carried a name and I wanted to find him. I wanted to know how he lived during this time. And I went to Howard University Archives to kick this off because he'd completed medical school there and I thought maybe they'd have some answers. They just digitized a new collection of archive material material using a Mellon Foundation fund, and one of the new assets was his medical school yearbook, the morgue from 1925. But I found out that he'd come to America from Jamaica during Red Summer after serving in the Great War and enduring the pandemic during the war, coming here during racial terror and strife, finishing pre-med during the week of the Tulsa Race Massacre, where one of the first casualties is a black physician, and finishing med school studies and going to a place, to Harlem, when they're trying to integrate the hospitals there. The same thing's happening 100 years ago with socioeconomic and health equity questions. And this question of racial reckoning in America, we were going through the same thing here a century later. And so I just felt drawn to him. Yeah.
4: And you approached his story with your skills and background as an investigative journalist.
5: Yes.
4: The title of this book, The Price of Exclusion, what is the price and who is paying it today?
5: I think we're all paying for it today. One of the things I remember being on a Zoom press conference with the heads of the black medical schools, the four that we have here in the U.S., and the American Medical Association at some point during this reporting in 2020 apologized for the role it had played in shutting down black medical schools in the early 20th century. We know this as the price we paid for the Flexner Report. So they commissioned this report, they're with the Carnegie Foundation, and they're evaluating these medical schools for efficiency, effectiveness, and what we lose are all the black medical schools except for Howard University School and Meharry. And we're left with those until, you know, late 70s, early 80s, when Morehouse School of Med comes to be, and then Charles Drew later on. They were apologizing because we were feeling the effects of the shortage of black physicians 100 years later from shutting down these schools. To this day, the majority of our black physicians are still trained at black medical schools. Even with the few we have left, the majority, our supply is from historically black institutions. And so it starts with that. It starts with that.
4: And to your point, black folks make up 14% of the population, mm-hmm. roughly. Mm-hmm. Black physicians, only about 5%.
5: Cross-specialty.
4: Yeah, and that ratio right. has not changed for over a century.
5: Mm-mm.
4: What accounts for that?
5: The education. It's the education, and not the ability, but the access to it, which is very important in this time, especially as we approach July 1 and what we see baked into the Big Beautiful Bill and the loan limits for professional schools. When you factor that into scholarship funds and endowments and things that are being challenged for racial discrimination, when you combine that with the racial wealth gap, when you combine that with how many institutions are training our doctors, we're effectively seeing the potential for these doors to be shut in a way that they were during what we recognize as a formalized Jim Crow America. And so we're not waiting to see black and white water fountains or no people of this kind allowed in this school, no policy like that. But modern day policy can effectively take us back to the same ratios we were dealing with 50 to 100 years ago. And that's scary.
4: Your reporting took you to places where hospitals have disappeared, where access to health care has become increasingly scarce.
5: Right.
4: What did those communities reveal about the connection between health care access and representation?
5: I really felt folks' loss of hope. When they could not access basic care. So the book opens up in Hancock County, Georgia. The county hospital has been shuttered for decades. It's almost scary to walk on the property. It's overgrown with vines. There's this silence, this energy. It's like, okay, once we were getting somewhere, and now there's no Medicaid expansion. There's the doors are shut on the hospital. There's one black physician. She's a Spelman graduate. She's in her 70s, Dr. Patrice Boddy, that I talk about. Everybody's trying to get an appointment with Dr. Boddy. Because she's culturally competent. She understands them. She's come back to her hometown. She's, we're dealing with generations. Her grandfather, father, and uncle ran the practice that she's still holding together all these decades later. A Meharry graduate who comes back home. And she's dealing with the problems that we're always dealing with, high blood pressure, diabetes. All she's trying to stabilize folks in a home hospital setting that that her ancestors ran. And they can't get to a quality hospital quick enough when there's an emergency. You meet a woman who had a brain aneurysm, a brain bleed. She took an hour and a half to get her to Augusta, Georgia to get the care she needed. And the consequences of that, I mean, it manifests in her face in the way that she's able, her mobility. But had they lived 100 years ago, the hospital that was serving black folks was right around the corner. Mm. And so there's this question of what did we lose with the idea of integration? The policies with integration was meant for us to have access to the things that we needed. What was lost in integration? And what are the effects of it all these decades later? What went wrong with policies? And that's something we're exploring here.
4: The book is The Price of Exclusion, Pursuit of Healthcare in a Segregated Nation. Nicole Carr, real pleasure to speak with you.
5: Thank you.

0: remember, there's always a lot more online, including a look at how Americans across the country are celebrating the nation's 250th anniversary. 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And that is the NewsHour for tonight. I'm Amna Nawaz. 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

0: I'm Dr. Anthony Lizowitz, and this is Climate Connections. Sports are a big part of many kids' lives, but climate change is disrupting their ability to play. In a survey by the Aspen Institute, U.S. parents reported that their kids missed an average of 7 days of practices and competitions in 2024 due to extreme and changing weather conditions. For example, extreme heat or wildfire smoke can make it unsafe to play outside. Heavy rain can flood fields. And a major storm can wipe out facilities.
1: Goals, nets, balls can also be completely threatened in the event of an incident of extreme weather.
0: Jessica Murphy is an assistant professor in the Department of Exercise and Sports Science at the University of North Carolina at Chapel Hill. She says college and professional teams may have the resources to quickly recover after extreme weather, but that's often not the case for youth sports teams.
1: We don't see these organizations rebuild or relocate in the same way we do at the higher levels.
0: And community sports programs, which provide affordable access to athletics, often have the hardest time recovering. So as the climate warms, some kids may have fewer opportunities to play and compete. Climate Connections is produced by the Yale Center for Environmental Communication. To learn more about climate change, visit climateconnections.org.
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9: I'm David Lombardo, and you're listening to WCNY's The Capitol Press Room. We're going to spend the first half of today's show talking with the head of the State Liquor Authority about rules and regulations designed to ensure bars and restaurants have more flexibility during the World Cup to serve alcohol. We'll also discuss changes to licensing that will eliminate draconian restrictions on dancing in bars and restaurants, and an update to state law that prohibits certain fees from alcohol wholesalers. And then we'll highlight legislation passed overwhelmingly in June that goes after companies that steal online news content and use AI tools to repackage it as their own. And finally, we'll talk with the head of the Business Association in New York City about the adopted state budget, including what it means for the state's economy and why he's not as down on the spending plan as some GOP lawmakers. It's all coming up right here on WCNY's The Capitol Press Room.
10: Live from NPR News, I'm Giles Snyder. President Trump says everyone he met at the G7 in France, quote, loves the deal he's agreed to with Iran. For his part, French President Emmanuel Macron says it does not resolve everything, but it is key for the global economy. As NPR's Michelle Kalaman reports.
11: President Trump has faced a lot of criticism from Iran hawks for signing a deal that focuses on the Strait of Hormuz and starts a 60-day clock to negotiate over Iran's nuclear program, which was the initial reason for launching the war. But Trump says only, quote, stupid people want him to continue dropping bombs.
12: And it's a memorandum of understanding. If it doesn't get done in 60 days, that's all right. We go back to bombing. You know, I don't want to do that because it's so good.
11: He says the U.S. won't give Iran any money under the deal, but the agreement does pave the way for sanctions relief and investments from the region. Michelle Kellerman, NPR News, the State Department.
10: Back in Washington, D.C., new Federal Reserve Chairman Kevin Warsh pledged to get inflation under control.
13: Persistently high prices are a burden for the American people. But the recent past need not be prologue. I am pleased to report that members of the FOMC are unambiguous and unanimous. This committee will deliver price stability.
10: The Fed held its benchmark interest rate steady, but stocks tumbled today after policymakers signaled they may have to raise interest rates by the end of this year. The S&P 500 slumped 1.2%. The Dow gave back morning gains to finish with a drop of 1%. And the NASDAQ Composite closed down 1.3%. Meanwhile, stocks are steady in Asia, with Japan's benchmark Nikkei share average rallying to another record high above the 71,000 mark for the first time. On to Tropical Storm Arthur, brewing off the Gulf Coast and dousing Texas and Louisiana. NPR's Debbie Elliott reports on the first named storm of the Atlantic hurricane season.
14: Tropical storm warnings are posted from High Island, Texas to Morgan City, Louisiana. Forecasters with the National Hurricane Center say Arthur will bring tropical storm force winds near 40 miles an hour, along with heavy rainfall and coastal flooding to Texas and Louisiana. Flash flooding is also possible as the storm moves eastward into Mississippi, Alabama, Georgia, and the Florida Panhandle. The city of New Orleans is distributing sandbags for residents to brace for flooding. Gusty winds from Arthur have caused scattered power outages in and around Galveston, Texas, and the storm's also churning up rough surf, prompting marine warnings in the Gulf. Debbie Elliott, NPR News.
10: And you're listening to NPR News. Investigators were on the scene today in South Texas, where a business jet carrying six people crashed on a Texas highway. One person on board was killed, and officials in Laredo credited bystanders for helping rescue the others. Officials say the plane went down after its crew radioed a local airport seeking to make an emergency landing. The Federal Aviation Administration and the National Transportation Safety Board are investigating. Former President Barack Obama and former First Lady Michelle Obama will preside over the dedication tomorrow of the Obama Presidential Center on Chicago's South Side. Here's NPR's Don Gagne.
15: It's traditional for former presidents to create a library to house records and documents from their presidency and to highlight their time in the White House. The Obama Center is different. First off, it's not a presidential library, the logic being that records from the Obama era were digital and are accessible online. There's a museum, but the center also features a branch of the Chicago Public Library. There's ample park space, even a regulation NBA-sized basketball court. Guests at the dedication ceremony will include former presidents Bill Clinton, George W. Bush, and Joe Biden. Not invited, President Donald Trump, who's known to regularly insult and demean Obama in speeches and to the press. Don Gagne, NPR News, Chicago.
10: Former President Obama's Presidential Center in Chicago will open to the public on Friday. I'm Giles Snyder. This is NPR News.
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9: I'm David Lombardo, and this is WCNY's The Capitol Press Room, and we're joined in the studio by State Liquor Authority Chair Lily Phan, who's here to discuss the state's blue laws and regulations, including how they've been updated to accommodate some of the partying envisioned for the World Cup celebrations this summer in New York. Welcome back to the show, Chair Phan.
18: Thank you for having me again, David.
9: So we're speaking while the World Cup games are being played, and I'm hoping you can talk about what has been done to facilitate the level of imbibing and partying that New Yorkers and visitors to New York may want to engage in during the tournament.
18: Everybody knows that Governor Hochul and Mayor Mamdani are huge sports fans. The governor have instructed the agency for many, many months to try to look for ways to make things easier for small businesses and provide opportunities for watch parties and for permitting to happen faster and sooner so that licensed premises can serve, you know, in the locations that they would want.
9: And what does that mean compared to what was available a month ago, for example? Are there certain types of activities that you're envisioning happening, maybe outdoors or at hours that might not have been allowed in the past? What's the landscape going to look like? I mean, how is it going to be different?
18: So the governor proposed and passed a bill and signed into law a bill that would allow counties that were not 4 a.m. counties to license premises in those counties to serve until 4 a.m. Mm-hmm. There are eight counties that actually had service hours that end before 1 a.m. and now all of those premises can serve until 4 a.m. Our agency has also made one-day permits more available. Those were available before, but we have created a process that make it easier. There were a limit to how many they can apply for, and now you just need to fill out one easy application and you can apply for all of the game days that is being played. So, you know, the games have already started from June 11th until July 20, and there are a lot of licensed premises that have already applied, and if you haven't applied, we encourage you to do so. If you want to serve in contiguous spaces outside of your premises, we are also issuing licenses to locations that are isolated watch party locations that are not actually contiguous to a licensed premise. We're also encouraging people to have large-scale watch parties.
9: And what are you doing to make sure that the businesses who might be interested in doing this are aware that this is an option for them if they are looking to do something a license, or maybe they didn't even think about it and now maybe you could let them know that it's something they could do? I mean, are there outreach campaigns?
18: We've been issuing press releases. The governor is openly out talking about it. We are very proud of our relationship with our restaurant stakeholder groups, and so we try to promote it through them so that they talk to their membership, and there are thousands of restaurants that hopefully are aware of these opportunities and making use of them.
9: And for the vast majority of establishments and individuals that do take advantage of this, it's going to be done in a responsible manner. It's going to be fun, but there are probably going to be some bad examples where maybe law enforcement is needed or there are local concerns. And how are communities bracing for that? I mean, are you working with areas to say, hey, just an FYI, this area has this permit. You might want to be aware of that now. What sort of safeguards are put into play?
18: So we are working very closely with state police, local police, and particularly, of course, NYPD to try to make sure that the process is smooth. If you're applying for a one-day permit, you do need to notify local police department. And if the local police says that they have concerns about certain operators in a certain location, we'll certainly take a look at that. I don't believe that those concerns have created situations for denials yet, but we also know that also, if you are not following the rules, you're going outside of method of operation, there's been disturbances, there's violence, then in theory, your future permits could be rescinded. And that's what we're hoping would help people, you know, really stay in compliance and make sure that their patrons are safe and that the service is smooth.
9: Do you view this expansion as a one-off, or do you hope to maybe learn from this experience and make it available and accessible when there are other large opportunities to celebrate something, and maybe it'll be even a shorter window, like a horse racing event, a football game? I mean, are there more opportunities to do this type of thing moving forward?
18: Yes. The governor actually put forth this year in her budget a proposal to have early service hours for, you know, related to international sporting events. It's certainly a licensing direction that we would really love to move into, because we do a lot of licensing work. We do a lot more permitting work. And so if I, as you know, the administrator of the agency, can move things that are in the permitting queue into the licensing queue, on the back end, it will save us a lot of administrative work, meaning that people are not applying for one-offs and that they are actually licensed to service as much as they want to and in the method that they want to. So those are redirection and modernization that we continue to think about and propose.
9: Well, let's stick with licensing. But before we move on, let me reintroduce you for WCNY listeners just joining us. I'm David Lombardo, and this is the Capitol Press Room. Back in May, the Hochul administration announced changes to your licensing application process in order to eliminate restrictions on dancing in bars and restaurants where alcohol is also served. What restrictions have been in place before, and how were they enforced? Because I have definitely cut a rug in establishments where alcohol was served. So I'm curious what was not allowed or maybe not supposed to be allowed, and what do you envision moving forward?
18: So one way to explain this is that dancing was always a question in our application, whether you intend when you're a restaurant to have patron dancing and employee dancing, and if you are a tavern, nightclub, whether you intend to have patron dancing and employee dancing. What the Hochul administration has announced to do is to remove the dancing-related question or not consider the answer to that particular question in our licensing process. This has been long advocated by the New York City Hospitality Alliance, because they have worked really hard to try to get rid of the New York City cabaret laws. And this is sort of a follow-up to that, is to say, to disassociate the licensing stipulations and the act of dancing by the patrons. So this is really only about patron dancing. If employee dancing, it's still of concern. That question is not removed. And, you know, obviously in dancing, there's establishments that do adult entertainment that have, you know, employee dancing, and that we're still concerned about. But as far as patron dancing, we are basically saying it's okay for everybody to be dancing in restaurants and in taverns, and that we're not going to make that as one of the stipulations in our method of operation agreements.
9: And so just to be clear, though, if I was on Caroline Street in Saratoga Springs back in the day and the right Bruce Springsteen song came on, I decided to show what I could do to Glory Days or Born to Run, was I not supposed to be dancing? Or were those bars that might have applied for a license where they said, yep, we're going to have Dave Lombardo and people of his ilk doing some sort of lame dancing, and thus it's okay? Or was I a scofflaw in that way and many other ways?
18: I would say for the majority of establishment, no dancing is actually not one of the stipulations.
9: Okay.
18: And it's a disclosure issue, whether they told us when they applied that they plan to have patron dancing. That's really what the issue is. And in some, you know, oversaturated areas, in some areas where community voices are very active and loud about disturbances and residents are very close to businesses, in those particular areas, sometimes the fact of the patron dancing has become a cause of conflict. And that the community board or, you know, the community groups or block association would say they didn't disclose that they planned to have dancing. And so it's more sometimes people, in order to be licensed, would stipulate to having no dancing. And this movement will hopefully create a situation where people will not need to make that compromise when they're applying for their license so that they can have more freedom to do things the way they do it.
9: Here in the state capitol, there have been controversies around the cabaret laws in Albany, and that has stemmed from, I guess, what we might think of as more local permitting. Is there still the potential for that additional layer of permitting that might be a burden or another obstacle for local businesses to overcome?
18: Yes, this just is about what the state liquor authority is considering and looking at in our application process. This does not get rid of any local requirements to get cabaret licenses or any kind of municipality approvals to do dancing. So this is unrelated to that.
9: And in terms of the authority that you guys have to change this process in terms of basically ignoring that question, is that something that is done solely regulatorily? Or does there some sort of statutory authority that lets you change how you approach this type of question?
18: We did it through an advisory, and over the past few years, our agency have started looking at a lot of different ways that we can do without having to pass bills and trying to make things easier for businesses. I think this is part of New York Express that the governor has announced as a priority to remove red tape, and this is an element of that.
9: And is this then in lieu of the so-called dine and dance licenses that were initially part of the governor's budget proposal then ultimately dropped during negotiations?
18: This is not necessarily in lieu of. This is actually a different thing.
9: Okay.
18: The dine and dance license is a way of saying that if there are cabaret places, everybody knows that I came, you know, to this job before I did this. I was working on Broadway. And so I certainly support live entertainment, live musicians, and jobs for musicians and dancers. And so dine and dance, it's sort of more in line with that, is that if you fully disclose that you plan to have patron and employee dancing, then you can be licensed as such. And that may come up again in the future in the governor budget. We'll see.
9: And after a quick break, we'll continue our conversation with New York State Liquor Authority Chair Lily Phan. When we get back, we'll talk about restrictions on wholesaler fees that made it into the state budget, as well as efforts to modernize alcohol licenses that did not make it into the final budget, and consider how the State Liquor Authority examines the issue of wine in grocery stores. 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
19: 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Partly cloudy skies tonight with a chance of showers, lows around 60 degrees.
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9: I'm David Lombardo, and you're listening to WCNY's The Capitol Press Room, and we're continuing our conversation with New York State Liquor Authority Chair Lily Phan. Under her watch this spring, the state has expanded opportunities for partying connected to the World Cup and has also rolled back some of the red tape related to dancing in New York bars. sticking with the state budget, you and I talked in February about an effort to restrict delivery fees, storage fees, split case fees, broken box fees charged by alcohol wholesalers to retailers in New York. Can you talk about the language that you were successful in getting in the state budget and what that might mean for the landscape moving forward once you put your rules in place?
18: So, you know, our agency proposed concepts. You know, the governor's team really did all the work surrounding this, and we're so proud of what they've been able to achieve at the budget table. Senator Skoufis is, you know, the leader on this. He had a bill that proposed for there to be no wholesale fees whatsoever. That was the bill language. The governor's proposal disallowed fees, but for the ones that are permitted by the agency. And that's a version. And then the final language that actually passed suggested that attorney's fees and brokerage fees are not allowed outright, and that split case fees and any other fees would have to be allowed by the agency, by rules and regs, in order for it to be charged in the future. In the meantime, is status quo.
9: And one of us, you, has a law degree from Yale, and that's probably important because the effort to regulate wholesale fees has been caught up in legal fights before this. So what are your expectations for withstanding a legal challenge? Because I imagine wholesalers would like to continue charging whatever fees they can. What are you expecting with a potential legal challenge moving forward with this new statute? And why do you feel good about the ability to withstand a legal challenge?
18: So,
9: and again,
18: I would
9: congrats
18: say,
9: on the
18: thank
9: Yale law
18: you.
9: Degree.
18: Thank you. I would say that we're hoping, and as I said last time, that we hope that this process of setting the rules and regs will be an open conversation, mm-hmm. that it would be full of transparency, and that we can sort of get the three tiers together, the manufacturing tier, the wholesale tier, and the retail tier together, and try to figure out what these fees are, how they're being charged, who's charging what. Because we also know that there are wholesalers that don't charge any fees, and that all their expenses are reflected in the bottle price. So right now we are in a information collection stage of this. Whether there will be future court challenges, I think that's still down the road. And
9: But you must feel better about the footing you're on, given the statutory language that you're operating with now.
18: Yes, for sure. I mean, when, you know, I think, David, you're referring to the split case fee litigation, mm-hmm. where the agency tried to set something called split case fees, and they had a formula that they that was, you know, fully vetted, and I believe there were real back and forth and conversations to come up with those numbers, and ultimately the court found that the agency didn't have the authority to set the fees. They didn't really opine on the substance of what was put out as a rule and reg. They said that the agency didn't have the authority under the statute. And so now that has been fixed. So in this budget language, the agency received the authority from the legislature. The governor signed the budget bill into law, and that now we have the authority to go and do this work.
9: An area where ultimately, when faced with negotiations with the legislature, the governor chose to rescind a policy had to do with some of the broader license modernizations that you and I talked about as well in February. And I'm curious what, if anything, you're going to do in these spaces prior to maybe taking another stab at a statutory update. I mean, are there things that you guys can do in terms of providing flexibility for these different types of operations that you were looking to create sort of specific licenses for, or broader licenses? I mean, is there anything that you are looking to do in those spaces, or is it the status quo until you can take another stab at updating statute?
18: I think we are always thinking about advisory concepts. If it's something simple and we can change our process that is not actually statutorily required, we are always open to those suggestions, and we are in the process of working on a number of advisories, regarding the backlog committee and other things of how we do our work. As far as creating license types, we don't have the authority to do that. And to the extent that concepts have been put out as bill language, I really take that very seriously, and if we've put it in the bucket of this is in the legislature's hand, we really like them to opine on it. And I don't think it would be fair if we put something out as a bill and then turn around and the agency just do it.
9: Sure. Then you'd be back in court again, too, probably.
18: Yeah. And, there are a lot of things that I don't know that we'll get sued for it, but... If it's a bill, obviously that someone had made that determination, especially, we have a great relationship with our legislative partners to the extent that some of them have quartered back certain issues and taking it on as a bill. We respect that, and we want to work with them on behalf of the governor to try to get things passed so that, they will get the win and get the credit and be able to say that, I had a part in modernizing alcohol laws. Like any legislator, any staffer who's interested in this area, we really welcome that and want to work with them.
9: Well, before we move on, let me reintroduce you for listeners just joining us. I'm David Lombardo, and this is WCNY's The Capitol Press Room, and we're speaking with New York State Liquor Authority Chair Lily Phan.

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1: Facilitate this type of behavior.
2: That is absolutely one way we've done it. It's that's a perfect example, yes.
1: Well, before we move on, let me reintroduce you. For listeners just joining us, I'm David Lombardo, and this is WCNY's The Capitol Press Room, and we're speaking with Danielle Coffey, President and CEO of the News Media Alliance. Would this impact any agreements that news outlets do have with companies to potentially scrape their content and use it for other purposes? Is it just limiting those types of activities that a news outlet maybe isn't aware of, or as the bill defines, might cause some sort of economic harm?
2: So actually, it's interesting because just yesterday I heard the marketplace business arrangements that are taking place that govern the exchange of content today for healthy licensing, basically. Healthy licensing that's taking place between AI companies and my publishers are, what I'm hearing, it's very interesting, being whitelisted. There's so many of those bots, so many bad bots, that what people are doing is they're flipping it. They're whitelisting AI companies that have struck a business arrangement and that are creating a healthy marketplace where there's an exchange. And so as that proliferates, this bad bots bill and thwarting bad bots will clean up the ecosystem so that more of the former can happen, more of the business arrangements, more of a healthy marketplace. And also, I would say for my small guys, and I have a lot of small and local publications, especially in and around New York, I mean, tiny community papers that have just been there forever, they're not as, I hate to say it, but they're just not as sophisticated. They don't have the technical staff, and they don't have the computer scientists to be able to figure this out for them. So they really do need the help from government to thwart the bad bots, create a healthy ecosystem so that they can thrive.
1: Well, that was going to be my next question. If your local newspaper XYZ in New York, how are you even aware that this is happening if a bad actor doesn't, say, follow the legislation, if it becomes law, and does disclose their activities? If they continue to go about business as usual, how does that local newspaper make this problem aware for the state attorney general or for their journalists, so that they can potentially subpoena someone to get a sense of who the bad actors are?
2: Really good question. I get asked that a lot, and I always point them to a group of companies. And that market is building too, the protection market. You always have markets that flourish when there's a demand, right? When there's a space that they can fill. And so the protection market is, the companies that I mentioned, Cloudflare, Tollbit, Akamai, Fastly. There's a bunch of companies that are helping, that they have free versions, no cost versions, to come in and help. I mean, there's a for a fee version of it, that does, has all the bells and whistles, but the free version helps you protect yourself in a very basic way against these bad bots. But the problem is that even those third parties who are helping us don't have the information that they need, and the bill would help them identify who it is and some of our other companies to be able to clean up the ecosystem so that my little guys are in a space where they're not drained of resources. They can make money off of these business arrangements. Ultimately, that's where we want to be. And they do have resources available. It's not all on them, It's the whole system that needs to work that will ultimately benefit them, because they don't have time in the day to do this.
1: Well, this clearly would impact those fake AI-generated sites that are really just repackaging other news content. But what would this mean for something like the Google AI search tool, where you might have historically been taken to a news article, but instead you're going to be served at the top of your Google results some AI result that summarizes a news article? So would that

0: type of activity be prohibited under this legislation?
1: So I don't know if you want to get me started on Google.
0: Please.
1: They are, yeah, they're, you know, Google's market power, their dominance, that was, which is why they were found guilty of antitrust violations by the DOJ twice now, is actually their leverage in the dynamic. So while all the other AI companies are going around and paying for content, the bad guys are being shut down by this bill. There's a whole nother class at a party of one, which is Google, who can just take it. Google conditions your appearance in search, which that's like asking someone if they want air, on giving your content for AI, where we have no return, we have no traffic, there is literally nothing in it for us. But we have to give it if we want to be found in search, which is, you know, common sense, just totally unfair, and borderline illegal, because they're, you know, they're a proven monopoly, and this is something called, they're being litigated against because it's something called reciprocal dealing. And so they are announcing some changes that they'll be making in the UK, and they said that they'll do it globally, but we'll see. Right now, Google, it's difficult where we don't have a return. And it's because of their size. So they're in a class of their own and kind of don't even apply to the rest of the conversation we just had.
0: Well, should the next version of this bill specifically target Google and its use of AI?
1: You know, the government keeps trying to chip away at Google, court case after court case. You know, you just saw the decision in Germany yesterday that held them liable because of their AI answer was wrong and defamatory. So they're now considered a publisher. I think that would be a game changer for them if they were considered a publisher and they could actually be brought into court, because right now they're immune. They can't be brought into court for anything under Section 230. So if they actually were held accountable for some of the things that they write, because they're now writing it, I think that would be a game changer. Let's see if the U.S. has the chutzpah.
0: Well, we've been speaking with Danielle Coffey. She's the president and CEO of the News Media Alliance. Danielle, thank you so much for making the time. Really appreciate it.
1: I appreciate it, too. Thank you for having me.
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0: I'm David Lombardo, and this is WCNY's The Capitol Press Room, and we're reflecting on the recently adopted state budget with Stephen Fulop, president and CEO of the Partnership for New York City, which represents big business interests in the Big Apple and helped lobby against tax increases on wealthy individuals and corporations during the budget process. Welcome back to the show, Stephen.
5: Hey, thanks for having me.
0: So you framed the state budget as a commitment to keeping New York, quote, affordable, competitive, and safe. So what is it about this budget, or maybe what didn't make it into this budget, that you feel reflects those outcomes?
5: I mean, let me just start by saying it's a step in the right direction. I wouldn't say that it is overwhelmingly everything that we wanted, but I think it was a significant step forward. If you go back to December of last year, you know, there was this broad sentiment that there would be a huge income tax increase, corporate tax increase, pass-through entity tax increase, some proposals around new startups. So, you know, in the grand scheme of things, we were pushing back on all of those. And I think that thanks to the governor's strength, we were largely successful. But I don't think it's the end of the conversation around competitiveness.
0: It was pretty clear what the partnership did not want to get into this budget. But was there anything that you were looking to get included in the final budget that you did ultimately get into one of those Article 7 or appropriation bills?
5: I mean, look, we were supportive early of the governor's initiatives around insurance reform. We think that that is kind of the first step towards tackling kind of scaffold reform, which is really important for housing construction. You know, the insurance step around car insurance last year was pretty significant, so we were supportive there. Some of the reforms around expediting building permits and environmental reviews, obviously, we were supportive early of those as well. But, you know, January through June, the conversation has really been monopolized by the taxes because, you know, New York is just becoming less and less competitive as other states are pushing more aggressively to solicit and attract businesses from here and jobs.
0: And what are your expectations for the language that did make it in the state budget regarding car insurance? Because the optimistic version of this is essentially maybe there's some savings for drivers and businesses like Uber in a few years, potentially. But the more pessimistic one is car insurance companies save a little money and it goes back into their pockets.
5: Well, look, I think there is a case study here that you could look to both in Michigan and Florida where dollars were actually returned to ratepayers. So, you know, I get it. There's a skeptical outlook here in New York. It's fine. It's based on history on how people have felt that they've been treated by the insurance industry before. But, you know, I think that if you look at how the insurance industry has actually taken this sort of reform and interacted with ratepayers in other states, you've seen that they return money. So I think that there's reason to be optimistic. At the end of the day, there was a issue that New York is amongst the most expensive in the country. And regardless of what you think about whether dollars will be returned, the reality is that something needs to change over here with regards to cost. And I think it was a significant step.
0: And you mentioned this scaffold law issue that has dominated the concerns of developers and businesses more broadly for decades here in New York. What do you see as the opening on this issue? Or do you feel like there is appetite from the governor now to have a whole-scale reform? Or is it a case of just trying to chip away at this?
5: I mean, time will tell, but like, you know, this session was the first time that we've seen somebody engage the trial lawyers, and she did it successfully, and she was very strong, and she set a clear agenda early, and she stuck to it. So, you know, look, that scaffold law was one that nobody's wanted to touch for a long time, largely because of the pushback from the trial lawyers. But, you know, I think that there's reason to be optimistic looking into next year because, you know, the governor has seen some success, and she's getting stronger, not weaker.
0: Well, I guess it's one thing to go after the so-called big bad trial lawyers. It's another thing to go after the, I guess, unholy union of trial lawyers and the certain trade unions that also like the...
5: Yeah, look, you could frame it that way, and I think that's a fair way to think of it as a starting point. There was also the reality that, you know, housing construction insurance on building is exponentially more expensive in New York than anywhere else in the country, even 3-4 times more expensive than it is in New Jersey, a mile away in Jersey City. And you got to ask yourself why. And if you had this sort of reform, you know, you would have more housing construction. I think that's safe to say. And that would create more jobs for those building trades. So there is another benefit to the building trades if you did see this reform. I get it. You got to get them comfortable with it. But I think it's a bigger conversation than just saying, hey, the trial lawyers are aligned with the building trade, so we're not going to see anything move.
0: Do you envision that messaging that you just laid out being part of an advocacy campaign that the partnership is going to advance potentially leading up to next year's state budget?
5: I mean, look, with the partnership with $10 million into the C4, we spent several million dollars this year around taxes broadly across New York and in support of the governor. I think there's an appetite within the partnership to be more forward-leaning with regard to advocacy than there ever been before. And I wouldn't be surprised if SCAFA law is a big priority for us, because it certainly drives costs here, and costs ultimately make New York less competitive, which is at the core mission of what we're trying to correct.
0: Well, before we move on, let me reintroduce you for listeners just joining us. I'm David Lombardo, and this is WCNY's The Capitol Press Room, and we're speaking with Stephen Fulop, and he's the president and CEO of the Partnership for New York City. So if you look at the spending in this year's budget, the projected course we're on, I would say, is one that is unsustainable at best, given the revenue we have projected for the future. So are you concerned about this trajectory that we've set ourselves up on, particularly as a result of spending on healthcare and education, where the growth is, you know, well in excess of, say, 10% on the Medicaid side?
5: Well, look, I think there's a couple things converging here. I think that you've had some steep cuts from the federal government.
0: Sure.
5: That's obviously put strain and difficulty on the state and city budget, for that matter. At the same time, I think there's a reality that some of the programs that we have need to be revisited. You know, look, government doesn't do a good job of assessing whether something's successful or failing after it's implemented. Generally speaking, you just layer on new programs on top of existing programs and never eliminate the old programs if they're not working. So I think at some point there's going to be a day of reckoning where you really need to think about, you know, is the budget sustainable in the current trajectory? And probably the answer to that is no. But hopefully over the next 6 months, we're going to do some communication broadly around kind of the competitiveness and cost situation that are concerns here for all of us in New York.
0: The GOP framing of this budget and the legislative session more broadly is that it is a continuation of trends under one-party Democratic rule here in Albany, that it's going to chase away businesses, that it's just going to be a boon for the U-Haul companies. What do you think of that critique?
5: I mean, look, I do think that when you look at the jobs data for New York City specifically, there is a concern. If you speak to leadership of businesses, you know, you do see people looking elsewhere as jobs are solicited from New York to move to Texas and Florida and Tennessee. I think that those are fair points. That said, I think that if the governor was weak, she would have acquiesced to the demands of the far, far left. And she's been a very reasonable and fair checks and balance on that extreme viewpoint. She's tried to balance the needs of those that are economically challenged and more vulnerable, while at the same time recognizing that there's a competitiveness conversation. So I don't necessarily subscribe to the GOP that, you know, having a split party situation is the best situation. I think it's more reflective of who those people are than anything else.
0: In your statement on the budget, you noted that it adds necessary protections to ensure that New Yorkers feel safe. What are you referring to there?
5: I mean, look, I think anytime that you're investing in New York City and you are helping the budget there, we have a big priority around public safety and support of the commissioner there. She's done a terrific job. You know, taxes is one part of the conversation. Safety is another part of the conversation that will force people to leave here. So we were just kind of referencing the fact that there's good resources coming to New York City and that the mayor wasn't forced to make draconian cuts.
0: In the week or so that came after the budget was adopted, the lawmakers here in Albany passed hundreds of standalone bills, one of which was a one-year moratorium on data centers. And there are clearly some business interests in New York City that have a vested interest in having data centers of a wide range of shape and form in upstate New York, depending on where that starts. What do you think of that type of one-year moratorium?
5: I mean, look, let me just take a step back. There's 750, 800 bills that are still being reviewed. And I think you got to go through each one and really think about which ones will have a impact on the business community. That data center moratorium has caught our attention. I totally understand the politics of it. When you pull this stuff, people say, yeah, why not have a moratorium? The reality is that, you know, it is a bad thing for New York to do, for the reason that it goes back to a competitiveness conversation. you need to be investing in data centers, not just for AI. If you have a mobile phone, if you stream TV, if you look at videos on your phone, all of that is related to data. And if New York is not investing in growing data centers and access to more data, you will have challenges relative to neighboring states. So I get the politics of it. It is very short-sighted to do that. And ultimately, even if you are not a proponent of AI and you're a skeptic of the long-term implications of AI, data is still essential for everything that we are doing day in and day out.
0: But is it necessary to New York's economy that those data centers be located within our geographical boundaries? Can't New Yorkers still use their smartphone if it's a data center in Pennsylvania?
5: I think speed and access are very, very important. No question about it. And I think, yes, having it in New York is important, and they are investing dollars. And often those technology companies like to grow where they're embraced, where there's a government there that values the proposition that they bring. I think when you get into the conversation about being very, very restrictive or prohibitive of new technologies because some people or a loud minority are very skeptical of it, you get into a place that you push some of the investment on the technology front elsewhere. I don't think it's a good place for New York to be. So from our standpoint, I think New York wants to compete at every level, and access to data and data centers is important. This is a place where we are aligned with the AFL and the building trades, obviously. You know, construction around these data centers provide, you know, hundreds if not thousands of jobs to New Yorkers, important opportunities. So I do think that, you know, when you think about growth and jobs and demand, all of those things would point you in the direction that, you know, you got to get past the short-term politics of these moratoriums.
0: And when we talk about strong alliances, when business and labor is aligned, that's also a pretty strong one,
5: yeah,
0: in Albany.
5: Good one.
0: Well, lastly, there wasn't concrete action on this, but there has been growing conversation around New York hosting a Winter Olympics in the future. And I'm curious whether that's something your members are interested in or see as a potential benefit for the state, given the idea of part of it being in, yeah, New York City.
5: Look, it's early days. We got a briefing on it, and I think anytime you could attract more eyes and tourism and involvement in your local economy, it's a good thing. We saw in the last Winter Olympics that you don't need to have all the events domiciled in one city. So there's a model for New York where you could leverage access to the city for certain things and upstate New York for other things. And I think it would be a huge benefit from an economic driver standpoint to host another Olympics here. It's not something that's front and center for us yet, but we look forward to supporting the governor if she chooses to go in that direction.
0: Well, we've been speaking with Stephen Fulop. He is the president and CEO of the Partnership for New York City. Stephen, thank you so much for making the time. Really appreciate it.
5: Thank you. Great to talk to you again.
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11: Hello and welcome to Newsday on the BBC World Service with James Cobnor and Catherine Biarahanga. 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
12: The US and Iran sign a memorandum of understanding, ending their conflict and paving the way for a fuller deal, including on nuclear weapons and sanctions. We'll hear a critical appraisal from a former senior US official involved in the last major deal between the countries.
11: We'll report from the Democratic Republic of Congo on one of the most risky moments in controlling the Ebola outbreak there, burials which have been linked to mass infection events.
13: And I'm Isaac Fannin in Vancouver, bringing you the latest from the World Cup. A great day for Africa. A draw for DR Congo in the first game of the day. And then we had a last-gasp win for Ghana. Just the second win for an African team so far. I'll have that, plus Canada's big game against Qatar, all after the latest world news.
14: BBC News with Govinda Gill. Pakistan, a mediator in the negotiations between Iran and the United States, says the deal, which could be a first step to end the war, will come into effect immediately. Prime Minister Shahbaz Sharif said Iran would instantly reopen the Strait of Hormuz and the U.S. blockade of Iranian ports would end. But Iran's top negotiator, Mohammad Baghir Ghalibaf, told state media that his distrust of the U.S. remained. More details from Kashayar Jonedi.
15: Mohammad Baghir Ghalibaf, the Iranian parliament speaker and chief negotiator, went on state TV Wednesday night to defend the agreement. And he claimed that Iran was the victor here and the United States and Israel had lost the war. He said that Iran managed to have Lebanon being included in the memorandum of understanding, which he considered a great achievement for Iran. And he also said that if the Americans refrain from their commitments, then Iran's ready to get involved in another war if the Americans want to fight.
14: All the detainees at a notorious immigration detention center in the U.S. state of Florida have been moved to other facilities. The Department of Homeland Security said the transfer from the so-called alligator Alcatraz was carried out because of safety concerns ahead of the Atlantic hurricane season. After less than a year in operation, it now sits empty. Japan's defense minister has told the BBC that strengthening the country's military capabilities is critical to prevent war in the region. Shinjiro Koizumi said Japan needed to adapt to increasing tensions in the area, particularly by reinforcing its alliance with America. Here's the BBC's Kurumi Mori.
16: Japan's defense minister Shinjiro Koizumi suggested Japan should reinforce its alliance with the United States and deepen its cooperation with other partners as part of what he called a multi-layered deterrence. Koizumi also mentioned the recent major policy shift of lifting a decades-old ban on exporting lethal weapons, adding that he had already been in talks with Australia, New Zealand, the Philippines, and Indonesia about selling Japanese warships.
14: In football, Uzbekistan are making their World Cup debut against Colombia and Mexico City. Earlier, Ghana scored a goal in added time to beat Panama 1-0 in Toronto, while England beat Croatia 4-2. Meanwhile, the Democratic Republic of Congo entered the first ever World Cup with a 1-1 draw against Portugal. This fan gave his reaction.
17: This is more than just a draw, it's a victory. All the predictions favoured Portugal. With their early goal in the first 5 minutes, everyone thought the match was decided. But they wasted 3-6 chances in the first half and only managed to equalise. We've shown we can go far. No one expected the Leopards to hold out like this.
14: BBC News. Researchers have told the BBC that the latest public version of the artificial intelligence tool, ChatGPT, can be made to generate sexualized images or scenes of graphic violence with a single prompt. The British AI security startup MindGuard said it had only slightly altered a widely shared instruction. OpenAI says it's introduced additional measures to stop the chatbot responding with those types of images. The former U.S. child actor Davy Chase has died in a Los Angeles hospital from sepsis following a bout of meningitis. She was 35. Chase was best known for voicing Lilo in Disney's animated comedy drama Lilo and Stitch. She also portrayed the ghost in the 2002 horror film The Ring. Archaeologists in Britain believe they've discovered an earlier, much simpler version of Stonehenge just 5 kilometres from the prehistoric monument. The team found two holes in the ground they believe would have held wooden posts that aligned with the sun on the summer and winter solstices, in the same way as the huge monoliths at Stonehenge. A shark in Papua New Guinea that can walk with most of its body out of the water has been identified as a new species. Warren Bull has the story.
18: Locals in Papua New Guinea have long been aware of the shark, which uses its pectoral fins like legs to move across reef flats at low tide. Researchers from Queensland in Australia say they saw one of the sharks, 3/4 of a metre long, with a striking leopard-like pattern, swimming above the seagrass in Milne Bay in Papua New Guinea. DNA tests have confirmed it's distinct from the other 9 species of walking shark, only found in Australia and Papua New Guinea. They all face grave threats from habitat loss caused by coastal development and coral bleaching.
14: Warren Bull with that report. That's the latest. BBC News.
12: Thank you for that news. Hello and welcome to Newsday on the BBC World Service with Catherine Berehanga and James Cotnell in London.
19: In the programme today, we'll look at the US and Iran's newly signed framework to end their conflict and reports from the heart of the Ebola outbreak in the Democratic Republic of Congo.
12: And Newsday's Isaac Fannin is at the World Cup, where it's been a pretty good day for England and for Ghana. They both secured their first win in the competition. If you've got a comment on that, or indeed on anything you hear on Newsday, you can send us a WhatsApp or text message on our usual number, +44 77 86 20 50 85. Now, a diplomatic end to the conflict in the Middle East has been negotiated between Iran and the US. According to a memorandum of understanding signed by the presidents of both countries, military action will stop, including by Israel in Lebanon. Israel has been taking on the Iran-backed militant group Hezbollah since the start of the conflict. Both the US and Iran will start lifting their blockades of the Strait of Hormuz, which is vital for the global economy. Iran repeated its promise not to procure or develop nuclear weapons, and the two sides will resolve the issue of Iran's enriched uranium in negotiations still to come. At the same time, sanctions on Iran will be lifted, and the US will oversee a $300 billion reconstruction package. Well, for a perspective from a senior US official who helped negotiate an earlier nuclear agreement with Iran under President Obama, I spoke to Joel Rubin.
20: You know, this agreement is a preliminary agreement, if anything. There's no teeth to it that would guarantee the kinds of national security objectives that the United States has been seeking from Iran for decades. And so what it does is it really flips on its head the longstanding American policy towards Iran. Our concerns in the region related to Iran's behavior, its atrocious treatment of its own people, its development of missile programs, and of course the nuclear program, all remain very vague in terms of being addressed. In fact, there's a silence on many of them. And so the MOU gives a lot more than it gets, and that's very concerning.
12: When you say, for example, about Iran's repressive regime, are you thinking of, I think, point two of the MOU, respect for internal affairs? That might suggest that the US would not, for example, support Iranian opposition groups or the Iranian people who took to the streets just a few months ago.
20: Yeah, you know, I got to tell you, James, one of the core rationales for this military action of the past several months was the reality that Iran wasn't just oppressing its own people, but was slaughtering them by the thousands. And thousands of Iranians went to the streets. They were killed during the period in January into February. And the president rightly said, this is wrong. And so now to see it in black and white, where essentially the United States walks away from the Iranian people, an issue that consistently in legislation and in multiple administrations, Democratic and Republican alike, they have consistently argued that it's crucial for Iran's government to treat its people with dignity and humanity. To see us walk away from that right now in black and white is quite stark, and I think really sends a negative signal to people around the world who are concerned about human rights, and in particular the people in Iran who've put their bodies on the line to try to change this regime, to now see us turn away from them.
12: President Trump is saying now, at least, that this was almost completely about making sure Iran did not get a nuclear weapon, and the MOU suggests that both sides have agreed to deal with the enriched uranium that Tehran already has. Is that, to your mind, a step forward?
20: It's concepts of a plan, isn't it, James? Mm. Oh, look, this language here is weaker than what was in the JCPOA, the Obama nuclear deal from 2015, related to Iran's commitment to never obtain a nuclear weapon. And why did I say it's weaker? Because that deal had very annotated, structured designs in it that explained exactly what Iran could and could not do. Levels of enrichment, numbers of centrifuges, where to place the centrifuges, how to inspect them, the kinds of inspections that would be underway, the penalties tied to any violation by Iran of that nuclear infrastructure, of their use of it beyond what they agreed to. None of that is here. Now, they're supposed to negotiate that in this second round. We'll see. And why would Iran? Just let's play the counter here. Why would Iran negotiate in good faith when they're getting paid up front a slush fund of $300 billion plus relief of harsh American sanctions at the front end before having to give up any concessions on the nuclear file? That's a big, big gap.
12: On that $300 billion, where's that money going to come from? Because the U.S. is saying not us, so who?
20: Right. Well, I guess we're going to go around asking the countries that Iran bombed for the last 2 months and ask them to pay to rebuild Iran's military. That's what we're looking at here. If we're going to go to the Saudis and the Emiratis, the Qataris and others, and essentially say, hey, you get to send $300 billion to Iran, there's no controls over that money. There's no limitations on what they can spend it on. So odds are the regime is going to use it to rebuild the regime's power inside, its military capacity, its missiles, and of course, potentially its nuclear infrastructure if there's no deal on the nuclear issue. You get to do that, and that's somehow to your benefit. I don't think they're going to really go for that. And so it's a strange concept, but it sounds like the United States under President Trump wants to put money into Iran and really has people scratching their heads here in Washington as to why this would be.
12: Another key provision of the agreement, certainly from Tehran's perspective, is an end to conflict, not just between the U.S. and Israel and Iran, but also between Israel and Hezbollah, the Iran-backed group in Lebanon. How do you think Israel is going to react to this? Will Israel follow?
20: Look, I think everybody shares the goal, at least everybody who cares about peace in the Middle East shares the goal of a Lebanon that is free from military action and military activity coming from Israel and coming from Hezbollah. Let's be honest, the Lebanese government can't control their own territory currently because the government of Iran has placed Hezbollah inside of Lebanon and is using it as a launching pad for strikes against Israel, and Israel is retaliating. This issue needs to be resolved. And what I find confusing is that President Trump has recently been, through Secretary Rubio, convening a bilateral peace negotiation between the governments of Israel and Lebanon. What this agreement does is completely undermines that and essentially says to Iran, don't worry about it. Hezbollah, you're fine. You can stay there. Nothing should be done or taken. No action should be taken against you. But to Israel, we'll also control your reactions as well. I got to say, it's not sitting well amongst Israelis, including far-left Israeli politicians who are running against Prime Minister Netanyahu. Nobody in Israel views that as realistic. And one more thing to add, this points to a structural problem with this deal that also dogged the Obama JCPOA, which is that Israel was on the outside looking in. And when you have actual participants in the region who are affected by this deal, not included in the negotiation of it, you're always creating a dynamic where it can collapse because those outside parties don't view it as in their interest.
12: Joel Rubin, a former senior U.S. official under the Obama administration.
19: Let's head to the Democratic Republic of Congo now and the ongoing Ebola outbreak there. The most infectious phase of Ebola is when an infected person dies. And so how the dead are handled determines in a big way how quickly an outbreak can be controlled. Burials have been linked to mass infection events during outbreaks, so safe burial teams have been a critical part of the response. Newsday's Anne Soy has been on the ground following volunteers from the International Federation of the Red Cross and Red Crescent as they buried a victim of Ebola in Ituri province in the northeast of the DRC and filed this report.
1: It's a very emotional time just outside the Ebola treatment unit, and behind me is a family waiting for their child. We have seen some of the healthcare workers inside, fully kitted in personal protective equipment, bring out a body that looked like a child's body. And now the Red Cross volunteers have just arrived. They will also put on the personal protective equipment, and then the medics on the inside will hand over the body to them. We are about to accompany the family of a 34-year-old mother of four. She has died from Ebola.
21: It's a big blow for our family.
1: That's the deceased woman's father, Simone Nyal.
21: She was not ill for long, only 1 week, and then she died. She's left behind children. I don't know how we will cope.
1: They have now placed the coffin on the pickup truck, and now they are removing the personal protective equipment that they wore here, and that is done sequentially as another team observes, making sure there's no chance of infection. There was no contact at all between the healthcare workers who brought the body from the Ebola treatment unit and the volunteers from the Red Cross who are going to take it to the cemetery. We've now come to Nyamurongo Cemetery, and the Red Cross team is wearing aprons, white aprons, and they've just lowered the body into the grave. There are a few members of the family here. It's a very short session. The volunteers have gone back to the car. I think this is the quickest burial I've ever attended. Next to Simone's family, we find Joel Lonzama Kombu alone covering his mother's grave. He has lost three sisters, a brother-in-law, and his parents in a matter of days.
22: Today is the sixth. I came here at the cemetery to say bye for members in my family. My father, yesterday, and today, you see, I'm here just to say bye for my mama. So I want to say for all of people that Ebola is true.
1: I'm so sorry to hear about your loss, and it must be quite a blow for your family.
22: Thank you.
1: How are you feeling?
22: I don't have words. Yes.
1: It's difficult.
22: Very difficult for me and for all of my family, and I don't know if it will continue like that, and I don't know the future. It's not easy. Not easy. Ebola is true. Ebola is true.
1: I've never seen anything like this. There's so many families here that have come for burials just today, and this is happening every single day. There are many freshly covered graves, many more being dug today. The number of people being buried is in just the cemetery in Bunia is high. Even the locals are saying that this is not usual.
19: The International Federation of the Red Cross and Red Crescent says hundreds of community volunteers have signed up to help families conduct safe burials.
23: It's very cultural. That's why we adapt the procedure as much as possible to match the needs of the families and the communities.
19: Maria Munoz is the coordinator for public health emergencies at the Red Cross. She shows me how they have modified body bags to enable families to view their loved ones safely.
23: Families often want to make sure that it's their loved ones in the back. We can show them the face of their loved one once the body is secured, the back is disinfected. Other adaptations may include putting in the body bag any personal object or clothes that the family wants.
1: It's a very sensitive time for families, and there are times when emotions can run high when your volunteers are on the ground.
2: What do you do?
23: The procedure includes just stopping and pausing if there is any expression of grief until the family is ready to move on or to go to the cemetery.
2: What about violence?
23: Well, that's a very difficult situation, as you know. So in addition to infection prevention and control and community engagement and risk communication, our volunteers have also received a special training on security.
3: There have been incidents of violence when some families have tried to take the bodies of their relatives forcefully, rejecting safe burial protocols. It's a difficult period for both the community and volunteers trying to help them to stop Ebola. It's challenging but vital work to help bring the outbreak under control.
4: And so reporting from the Democratic Republic of Congo there, and you heard Maria Munoz from the International Federation of the Red Cross in Anne's report there. We'll have the fuller interview with her in about 10 minutes time, so do stay with us for that.
12: This is Newsday on the BBC World Service. Let me give you a couple of our other stories. All the detainees at a controversial migrant detention centre in the Florida swamplands have been relocated over safety concerns as hurricane season approaches. And in Britain, archaeologists have found an older, simpler version of the prehistoric monument Stonehenge, just 5 kilometres from the famous site. Now, it's also day 7 of the World Cup, and that means all 48 teams, that record number of teams, have now played their opening games of the tournament. And Newsday sports presenter Isaac Fannin has crossed the border from the US into Canada and joins us live from Vancouver. Hi, Isaac. Give us a sense then of how things are going.
5: Yeah, James, it's a big, big day here in Canada because on Thursday, it's a huge moment for the Canadian national team. They will play their second match at the World Cup. They take on Qatar here in Vancouver at BC Place. It is a massive, massive game for them. I was earlier at the press conference with the Canadian manager, Jesse March. If they can get a win, which would be their first win at a World Cup, they'll take a huge, huge step in towards qualifying for the knockout phase. And so we'll bring you a little bit of that press conference with Jesse March later on in the program.
12: Yeah, also a pretty good day for African teams on Wednesday.
5: Yes, an excellent day for African teams. It started off with a brilliant result for DR Congo, Yohan Wissa scoring an equaliser as they drew 1-1 with Portugal. Massive, massive result for them. And then Ghana got a great result in what wasn't a great game against Panama, but a last-minute goal gave them a huge, huge win, 1-0 in their group. And Sports World's Lee James was at that match on the other side of Canada in Toronto.
24: Come on, Blackstar!
12: Yeah! How are you feeling?
24: It is unbelievable. Ghana held their own, and then we took our chances, and today we have the 3 points.
25: Well, that was really hard work for the Black Stars, but the Ghana fans are leaving Toronto Stadium happy and joyful after Caleb Yerenchi scored the late winner.
26: I'm feeling amazing! It's such a wonderful feeling. I came all the way from Sweden to be part of this, and I don't regret it at all. They did very well, and it's simply amazing. The meaning of Ghana in Panama language is win. So they already knew we were going to win.
24: It was tough. It was tough because looking at the players, you can see in the second half, a lot of them were tired. So I was happy that the coach can at least read the game, and he did a lot of changes, and he helped us in the second half. And I was so happy that he brought the number 3 guy inside to help us out, and that was really good.
25: Yeah, what about Caleb Yerenchi? Such a young man, 20 years of age, scoring that winning goal.
24: Well, I think right now he should be celebrating because that is like his first goal in the first World Cup, right? So he should be happy, and I'm happy for him as a Ghana man. I'm really happy for him as well, right?
25: Does this set Ghana up to now qualify then to get out of this group?
27: Considering some best third position teams are going to qualify to the next stage, I think getting the maximum 3 points in today's game is going to set us in a certain level where it's going to make it a bit easy. Yeah, at least a draw in any of the games, and I think we should be done for the group stage. Yeah, we should qualify.
28: So Ghana won. We're super excited. Yeah, go Ghana, go Ghana.
25: Well, there were great scenes from Ghana's players and the fans at the full-time whistle, with coach Carlos Queiroz going over to the stand behind one of the goals to applaud the support. And then the Ghana flag was paraded around the stadium. Heartbreak, though, for Panama, who were seconds away from their first ever World Cup point. The Ghana football journalist Rahman Osman has been reflecting with me on the victory then and what it now means for Ghana's World Cup campaign.
0: I mean, fortune favours the brave, and Ghana were brave enough to keep going in that second half. They weathered the storm in the first half. It was difficult to watch, I must say, in the first half. It didn't look like we were going anywhere. A few changes, Brandon Thomas Asante came on. Abdel Fattah from Leicester also came on, added a little bit of electric. And when we're previewing this game here, I said to you, Ghana have got electric wingers. As to whether their decision makings are up there, we don't know. But the idea was always to contain and then hit teams from wide. That's what happened, and that's what led to the goal. This game was always going to be Ghana's tournament. That is what defined the tournament. If Ghana didn't get a win today, there would have been no chance for them to actually go on. I mean, statistically, there would still be two games, but you would favour England and Croatia on that one. And that's just what happened. The fans are happy. The people in Accra, Kumasi, Tamale will be joyous. It's late back home in Ghana, but I promise you, the whole country will be celebrating this win.
25: So what is it going to do now for their campaign? They play England next, to have beaten Croatia 4-2. It's a strong performance from England. What can Ghana do?
0: I mean, think about it this way. What can Ghana do if they had not beaten Panama and going on to take on England? Psychologically, it lifts the team. Also, importantly, it puts them in a comfort zone that a defeat against England doesn't necessarily mean their campaign is over. Once the second game starts kicking in, you'd see a lot of teams filtering out of the competition. Ghana will not be in that position, because remember, this is an extended World Cup, 104 games, more countries, and that means that the best eight finishing third team will make it to the next round. So those are the two important things that this does to Ghana. Importantly also, they get to have Thomas Partey back in that midfield, as experienced, as legs, and that could be crucial. Obviously, based on the performance of England, you would tip England to go on, but football is one crazy game. You just never know.
25: So for our listeners in Ghana right now, there is real optimism, then, you believe, and you think this team can improve?
0: I think it can improve so many ways. They could attack much better. They could play more fearlessly. You need to give credit where it's due. The manager has played one game coming into this. Literally, he's lost key players in the team. So now there's that platform to build this, that confidence, and the freedom to think that even whatever happens, we are not out of the competition. That could be the tilting thing for Ghana at the moment. So yes, to answer, football happens. Obviously, the talent is with England, but Ghana have got the important win. It's now going out there to enjoy the tournament.
25: So a win tonight in the rain here in Toronto. It is England next, though, for Ghana in Boston in the United States. That match next Tuesday. They're now in a great position in this group after getting that opening victory.
6: Lee James reporting from Toronto there. Isaac, as we were saying earlier, all 48 teams have now played. Who do you think's impressed the most?
7: Do you know what? That is an excellent question. I think France's second half performance against Senegal was sensational. I think they definitely have impressed. Argentina as well, the holders, with a really, really good win over Algeria. So yeah, there's plenty of good quality performances, but those are the two teams that come to mind, to be honest. And Colombia, who have just beaten Uzbekistan 3-1, they looked pretty good in their win as well. So yeah, it's really wide open World Cup, I think.
6: Isaac, thank you. Had a message in from Nakombe Yeonde in Cameroon saying, a generation ago, a draw against Portugal, Brazil, Belgium or Spain would have been considered a major shock. This week alone, African teams have taken points from all four of these nations. That suggests African football is closing the gap tactically, physically and mentally. Thank you very much indeed for your messages. This is Newsday.
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9: This is WSKG. The U.S. and Iran are trading attacks again, raising fears of a return to an all-out war. Iran's foreign ministry says U.S. strikes have made the ceasefire meaningless. Listen for the latest developments on the next Morning Edition, tomorrow morning from 5 to 9 with your host, Amelia Wilbur, here on WSKG. There's a heat advisory and severe thunderstorm watch in effect until later this evening. Tonight, mostly cloudy with a chance for thunderstorms, lows in the mid-60s.
6: Hello, welcome to Newsday from the BBC World Service with Catherine Bjarrahanger and James Cottnell.
19: Coming up, we'll hear from an aid worker battling to contain the Ebola outbreak in the Democratic Republic of Congo.
7: And I'm Isaac Fannin at the World Cup. We'll bring you all the latest and look ahead to the co-host Canada's next game.
6: Also going to meet a lottery winner in Italy who ended up winning a lot more than money. First, though, this news.
19: BBC News with Govinda Gill. Pakistan says the deal, which could be a first step to end the war between the United States and Iran, will come into effect immediately. Prime Minister Shahbaz Sharif said Iran would instantly reopen the Strait of Hormuz and the US blockade of Iranian ports would end. President Trump said he signed the framework deal remotely. Ukrainian officials say the capital Kyiv has come under Russian missile attack. Witnesses on the ground reported powerful explosions in the city. All the detainees at an immigration detention center in Florida have been moved to other facilities. The Department of Homeland Security said the transfer from the so-called alligator Alcatraz was carried out because of safety concerns ahead of hurricane season. Researchers have told the BBC that the latest public version of the artificial intelligence tool, ChatGPT, can be made to generate sexualized images or scenes of graphic violence. The British AI security startup said it had only slightly altered a widely shared instruction. Japan's defense minister says strengthening the country's military capabilities is critical to prevent war in the region. Shinjiro Koizumi said Japan needed to adapt the increasingly tense region to maintain peace. Archaeologists in Britain believe they've discovered an earlier version of Stonehenge just 5 kilometres from the prehistoric monument. They found 2 holes in the ground they believe would have held wooden posts that aligned with the sun on the summer and winter solstices in the same way as the huge monoliths at Stonehenge. Football in their first ever World Cup appearance, Uzbekistan lost to Colombia 1-3 in Mexico City. In earlier matches, Ghana scored a goal in added time to beat Panama 1-0, while England beat Croatia 4-2 with Harry Kane scoring 2. BBC News.
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7: And I'm Isaac in Vancouver, bringing you all the latest from the World Cup after a day of real drama and looking ahead to the next game for the co-host Canada. 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
6: This half hour also going to focus on the Ebola outbreak in the Democratic Republic of Congo, hear about a Chinese toy which is causing huge controversy right now, and meet a lottery winner who has almost stopped from collecting his winnings.
4: Now, throughout the week on Newsday, we've been reporting on the Ebola outbreak in the Eastern Democratic Republic of Congo and the challenges facing those trying to contain the spread of the disease. Today, we're focusing on one of the most sensitive aspects of the response, burials. During Ebola outbreaks, traditional funeral rites can become a source of transmission of the virus, forcing families to balance such practices with correct public health measures. Well, we're going to hear at length now from Maria Munoz-Bertrand from the International Federation of the Red Cross, who spoke briefly in ANSOI's report on Ebola earlier this hour. Anne began by asking Maria how the clinical response is progressing several weeks into the outbreak.
10: So we are scaling up as fast as we can. We are already in the 3 areas most affected, which are Bunia, Rampara, and Mongwalu, and are planning to expand as soon as we can towards Komanda, Mambasa, Beni, Butembo, and also Aru.
11: These are areas to the south where the outbreak has spread to.
10: Correct. So we are looking to expand, and we're looking to scale up our operations in other health zones that are affected by the outbreak.
13: And this is such a critical aspect of this response. Just tell us how important it is going into the communities when they have lost their loved ones and helping them to have safe burials.
23: Asking families to give up their funeral rites is something very difficult, so we need to be very mindful of that and approach it from a very humane perspective. So the way we do this is we have teams from the communities that are highly trained, very well equipped and supported, and they go into the community and they talk to the family, and they engage with the community to make sure that the procedure is well understood and that they're in agreement. And once this is done, once the family gives their consent and the community understands why we need to make this procedure, then we proceed. And that's when we start the

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5: I'm Jeremy Hobson, host of The Middle. 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
6: Good morning, I'm Steve Inskeep with some aquatic dating news. Female dolphins keep track of male dolphins who get pushy. Each dolphin has a signature whistle, sort of like its name, and researchers played some of the whistles.

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5: Live from NPR News in Washington, I'm Dave Mattingly. President Trump says he signed the deal to end the war with Iran. He did so yesterday at Versailles while dining with French President Emmanuel Macron. That followed the G7 summit in the French Alps. Pakistan's prime minister says Iran's president has also signed the memorandum of understanding. The Senate postponed yesterday's confirmation hearing for President Trump's pick to be permanent director of national intelligence after the president stepped in. Here's NPR's Eric McDaniel.
6: President Trump has two demands on Senate Republicans. First, he'll hold back Jay Clayton, his permanent pick as Director of National Intelligence, until Clayton's replacement as a federal prosecutor gets confirmed by the Senate. That leaves the very controversial Bill Pulte in the job as acting DNI. Second, Trump says he'll block renewal of a key spy law until Senate Republicans pass his election security bill, the Save America Act. They've tried twice and failed twice because the election bill doesn't have enough support to become law. It's unusual for the president to block the confirmation of his own cabinet nominee and the surveillance tool the government says is responsible for 60% of the material in the president's daily intelligence briefing. Eric McDaniel, NPR News, Washington.
5: Australia's Qantas Airways says it will begin nonstop service from Sydney to London next year, marking the world's longest direct flight at 22 hours. This is NPR News from Washington.
3: This is WSKG. I'm Amelia Wilbert. A million-pound piece of living history recently rumbled through New York on its way to Philadelphia decades after it was thought to have seen its final tracks. The Union Pacific Big Boy steam locomotive spent over half a century sitting in a museum before engineers brought it back to life. The New York Public News Network's Bryson Pace caught up with it as it rolled through Owego.
7: The Union Pacific Big Boy number 4014 rolled through New York, making a historic homecoming for the first time in 80 years. When it was built in Schenectady in 1941, it was part of a fleet of 25 massive locomotives made to haul heavy World War II equipment. It's the only one left in operation.
8: Let's imagine that a normal train is your local baseball team. This is like getting tickets to the major league.
7: 15-year-old Isaac Wetzel came all the way from Boston. He arrived 4 hours early to secure his precious spot.
8: Literally a once-in-a-century opportunity. It's amazing. I feel like I'm living in the best dream ever.
9: If it weighs 610 tons, it's 7,000 horsepower, nearly 17 feet tall, and it's over 11 feet wide. Just look at it. I mean, it's a behemoth.
7: That's Ed Dickens, Jr., head of the Union Pacific's heritage operations. He estimates over 10,000 people showed as it arrived in Owego. The crew's journey started in Sacramento at mile marker zero of the first transcontinental railway. It's heading on a slow roll to the nation's original capital, Philadelphia, to celebrate America's 250th birthday on the 4th of July. Dickens says looking at the crowds across generations makes the long journey worth it.
9: It's something that people will remember for the rest of their lives.
7: As the tour continues, Union Pacific is reminding eager spectators to stand at least 25 feet back from the rails so everyone can enjoy the spectacle safely.
8: I thought I would have to wait until I was 30, 40, 50, and I never imagined this would happen.
7: On the rails of Owego, I'm Bryson Pace for the New York Public News Network.
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13: It's Morning Edition from NPR News. I'm Steve Inskeep in Washington, D.C.
14: And I'm Martinez in Los Angeles, California. Americans continue to not feel great about the economy or about President Trump's leadership.
13: And the latest NPR PBS News Marist poll released this morning adds more data points to that discussion.
14: NPR political reporter Stephen Fowler has been reviewing the results. Okay, Stephen, so I'm going to take a guess and say, like many things in politics, Democrats don't like how things are going. Republicans pretty much like how things are going, and independents are somewhere in the middle. So how'd I do?
15: Wow, you're pretty much spot on.
14: Perfect.
15: Overall, President Trump faces the largest gap ever of people who approve of his job as president and those who disapprove. He's at 36% approval and 59% disapproval, basically where we were with the last survey that came out in early May. You've got basically every Democrat that disapproves, about two-thirds of independents, and one in five Republicans. Like previous versions of this poll, there are notable declines in different groups that helped Trump get elected in 2024. Gen Z Americans, women, those with a household income below $50,000 a year. Some of these changes are within the margin of error of the poll, which was conducted last week before news of the agreement between the U.S. and Iran, but it is still cratering numbers from February 2025. Case in point, back then, Trump had a net positive approval rating of 22 points among rural adults, but he's now 10 points underwater. And by a roughly 2-to-1 margin, Latinos disapprove of Trump's performance. It's everywhere.
14: All right, so that's how Americans feel about the president's job overall. Tell us more about what people are feeling about the economy.
15: It's even worse for Trump, and by extension, Republicans in Congress that are on the ballot this November. Only a third of Americans say they approve of how the president is handling the economy. That's lower than the lowest marks that folks gave former President Joe Biden, who, as you may remember, presided over an economy people did not feel great about. When specifically asked about the economy, only 34% of white Americans without a college degree say they approve of Trump's handling, down from about half in April 2025. And even though gas prices have dropped about 40 cents from this time a month ago, according to AAA, the cost of filling up continues to put a strain on budgets, people say.
14: Yeah, so there's a big picture displeasure with President Trump's performance and unhappiness with the economy overall. Answering those things are one thing. What about real world impacts of all this?
15: There are many economic factors working against Republicans this year, including the gas prices, high inflation, tariff policies, the war in Iran, although this survey was done before the latest memorandum of understanding that, as I understand, may or may not end things. In this month's survey, people were asked about summer plans and if costs had any bearing on things. Two-thirds responded yes. Another interesting question to me asked if folks planned on taking a summer vacation, and if not, why? About half of those who said no cited cost as a top factor.
14: Still plenty of time, though, before November and the general election. What does this data tell you about what's to come?
15: Well, it's obviously much too soon to tell, especially when there are still primary elections going on. But this sort of persistent pessimism about the economy that dates back to the Biden administration and is especially acute among independents sets up the following situation that strategists from both parties say could play out, where in key races, people who at one point supported Trump switch back to Democrats, who offer solutions to rising prices, and some of the most loyal Trump base opt to stay home.
14: All right, that's NPR's Stephen Fowler. Stephen, thanks.
15: Thank you.
13: Former presidents, A-list performers, and others are gathering on Chicago's South Side today to attend the dedication of the Obama Presidential Center. Presiding over all of it, of course, will be former President Obama and former First Lady Michelle Obama. Also in the crowd will be NPR's Don Gagne, who has covered Obama since his first campaign for president. He's on the line now from Chicago. Don, good morning.
16: Hey, good morning.
13: Okay, I did get a chance, last year to run. I went running in Chicago and went by the center under construction. What's it like now that it's done?
16: Okay, so it's dominated the grounds by this main building. It's 225 foot tall. It's an obelisk-like tower. People are already calling it the Obama-lisk.
13: Okay.
16: Didn't see that coming, did you?
13: No.
16: That's the museum. And inside, it tells the story of Obama's political rise. But along the way, it also cites foundational events from U.S. history, slavery, the Declaration of Independence, the suffrage movement, civil rights. All things that kind of helped create a path for the election of the first African-American president. Just as significant to the design, though, is

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1: There, but President Trump will not be there. Why not?
2: He wasn't invited. Full stop, which shouldn't shock anyone, right? He continues to verbally attack President Obama and even recently has accused Obama of treason, among other things. Valerie Jarrett was a White House advisor to Obama, and she is currently the CEO of the Obama Foundation, the organization that oversees the center. Here's how she addresses Trump's absence.
3: I can tell you that this is a celebration for those who helped get President Obama where he is, and this is a gift to them. And so the people who will be here are the people who've been helpful along the way.
2: So those who've been helpful along the way. There will, as you said, be former presidents here, Bill Clinton, George W. Bush, and Joe Biden, a bipartisan group, if an incomplete set.
1: Interesting that George W. Bush is there. I suppose you would not assume that is someone who helped Obama along the way, but Bush actually did a very dignified transition to Barack Obama once upon a time.
2: And the two of them have forged a real friendship, including a friendship between Bush and former First Lady Michelle Obama.
1: What message can you expect to hear from the President Obama today?
2: I won't anticipate his words. This is a speech that will get a lot of attention because of the event and because of the times we live in. But look for him to talk about the work continuing and the need for that to be the work of a community. Again, he started as a community organizer. The center still speaks to that. So I'd expect to hear themes like that.
1: Don, thanks so much. Great to hear from you.
2: It's a pleasure.
1: NPR's Don Gagne.
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5: 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I'm Amelia Wilbert. It's 6:42. Good morning. Coming up on the Marketplace Morning Report, a new electric truck from automaker Slate is gaining traction for its affordability. But in many states like Wyoming, where the automaker hopes to attract rural and working class buyers, EV charging station access is limited. That plus all the morning's business news coming up in about 8 minutes. Joined WSKG for the last of our America at 2:50 screenings on Monday, June 22nd at 6 p.m. at Cinemopolis in Ithaca. We'll be showing The Niagara Movement, a documentary telling the story of the early civil rights movement. And it will be followed by a Q&A with Cornell history professor Edward Baptist. 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
9: Good morning, Amy Martinez. While El Salvador did not qualify for this year's World Cup, it still set up a giant inflatable soccer ball in the country's capital. But heavy rain and winds over the weekend blew the ball off its anchors and into traffic. Now, one video shows one car slamming its brakes to avoid it. The ball then rolled into an oncoming van, but conditions were slippery, so the van was not able to maintain possession. The lightweight ball then bounced off and rolled away. It's Morning Edition.
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1: And this is WSKG. I'm Amelia Wilbert. It's 7:42. And WSKG is actually doing its own little America 250 thing. We're screening history documentaries. Join us for the last of these screenings on Monday, this coming Monday, at 6 p.m. at Cinemopolis in Ithaca. The movie we'll be showing is The Niagara Movement, a documentary telling the story of the early civil rights movement. And it will be followed by a Q&A with a Cornell history professor. 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Coming up on the Marketplace Morning Report, new Federal Reserve Chair Kevin Warsh is looking at artificial intelligence acting as a major disinflationary force in the economy. But can AI really dampen inflation as it's also causing it? That plus all the morning's business news in about 8 minutes. Thanks for listening this morning. I hope your day's off to a great start.
2: I'm Scott Tong. A Muslim American immigrant says he feels proud when he looks at the American flag.
3: The flag does not represent an administration or the current government. I think the flag represents the country that we live and we love.
2: His son strongly disagrees. 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
5: Good morning, I'm Steve Inskeep with some aquatic dating news. Female dolphins keep track of male dolphins who get pushy. Each dolphin has a signature whistle, sort of like its name, and researchers played some of the whistles through underwater speakers off Australia. When females heard the whistle of a guy with a reputation for aggressive mating tactics, the females took off. A little bit like humans sometimes do. It's Morning Edition.
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5: 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I'm Steve Inskeep.
7: And I'm A. Martinez. Most states have laws requiring that doctors, not corporations, own medical practices. These rules are intended to put patients ahead of profit. Large companies found loopholes, so lawmakers in Oregon tried to close them. Reporter Alex Olgan reports on how a new law is working out.
8: In between shifts in the ER, Dr. Dan McGee was in an Oregon courtroom. He was fighting for his practice, Eugene Emergency Physicians.

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1: Striker wowing soccer fans all over the world. Florin Balogun pulled off a historic accomplishment last week when he became the first United States player to score multiple goals at a World Cup in almost 100 years. A century, that's a long time. We have a profile of him on tomorrow's Morning Edition. 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
2: 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I'm Amelia Wilbert. It's 8:42 on WSKG. Good morning. Coming up on the Marketplace Morning Report, a new electric truck from automaker Slate is gaining traction for its affordability. But now many states like Wyoming, where the automaker hopes to attract rural and working class buyers, EV charging station access is limited. Plus, the Korean animated film K-pop Demon Hunters was one of the biggest films in Hollywood last year. But despite this, a new report from UCLA shows that studios are pulling back on diversity efforts. Those stories plus all the morning's business news in about 8 minutes. 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
1: Good morning, Amy Martinez. While El Salvador did not qualify for this year's World Cup, it still set up a giant inflatable soccer ball in the country's capital. But heavy rain and winds over the weekend blew the ball off its anchors and into traffic. Now, one video shows one car slamming its brakes to avoid it. The ball then rolled into an oncoming van, but conditions were slippery, so the van was not able to maintain possession. The lightweight ball then bounced off and rolled away. It's Morning Edition.
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1: 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I'm Amy Martinez.
7: And I'm Steve Inskeep. Former presidents, A-list performers, and others are gathering on Chicago's South Side today to attend the dedication of the Obama Presidential Center. Presiding over all of it, of course, will be former President Obama and former First Lady Michelle Obama. Also in the crowd will be NPR's Don Gagne, who has covered Obama since his first campaign for president. He's on the line now from Chicago. Don, good morning.
8: Good morning.
7: Okay, I did get a chance, last year to run. I went running in Chicago and went by the center under construction. What's it like now that it's done?
8: Okay, so it's dominated the grounds by this main building. It's 225 foot tall. It's an obelisk-like tower. People are already calling it the Obama-lisk.
9: Okay.
8: Didn't see that coming, did you?
9: No.
8: That's the museum. And inside, it tells the story of Obama's political rise. But along the way, it also cites foundational events from U.S. history, slavery, the Declaration of Independence, the

0: It's 10:38. You're listening to 1A on WSKG. I'm Amelia Wilbert. Good morning. Everybody has a story, and WSKG wants to hear yours at Trampoline, our competitive storytelling series. 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
5: Back to our guests in a moment, but first we'd love your help with an upcoming show. The wars in Ukraine and Iran are reshaping how the world fights. Cheap, mass-produced drones are doing damage that once required far more costly missiles. Ukraine claims it's used robots to take some territory without any soldiers on the ground, and the countries are adapting fast. The ones adapting fastest aren't always those with the biggest budgets. On Tuesday, we talk about what these wars are teaching militaries, governments, and defense planners, and whether the U.S. is keeping up. If you've served in the military or work in defense technology, what do you think the U.S. needs to do to adapt? The number is 855-236-1A1A. What questions do you have about the future of warfighting? Again, the number is 855-236-1212. Or talk to us using our app, 1A Vox Pop, and we'll share your thoughts next week. Now back to our conversation about today's local special election that could determine the political future of the UK. We're here with Jack Blanchard. He's the managing editor and author of Politico's politics newsletter, The Playbook, and Edward Carr, deputy editor of The Economist. And here's a message we got from one of you.
6: Hello, my name is Ben. I live in Minneapolis. I'm an expat Brit. I've lived in Minneapolis for about 25 years. I just want to comment on the Makerfield by-election. I think as a country, the UK has become addicted to the psychodrama of exciting politics. As much as Starmer's government appears to be incompetent, at least they are boring and incompetent. I would much rather have someone in charge who's dull than someone who...

0: 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It's 11:38. 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
4: Back to our conversation in a moment, but first a word about an upcoming show. A new installment in the Toy Story franchise hits theaters tomorrow, over 30 years since the first movie. Disney and Pixar's animated sequels have raked in big box office returns for the studio, but are audiences looking for new entries to old favorite series or craving fresh stories? We'll talk about Toy Story 5 and animation at the box office as part of the 1A Movie Club. And we want to hear from you. Are you planning on seeing Toy Story 5? What do you love or not about the series? Leave us a voicemail at 855-236-1A1A. What are your favorite animated movies from the last few years? What do they have in common? Again, the number is 855-236-1212. Or you can leave a message using our app, 1A Vox Pop, and we'll get to your thoughts next week. Now back to our discussion of the integration of AI into online search tools and why that matters. We're here with The Atlantic's Will Oremus and UCLA professor Sarah Roberts. And we're hearing from you. Eric writes, this all reminds me of how the crew of the Starship Enterprise on Star Trek would ask the computer any random question by voice, and the authoritative voice of the computer would respond back, and they will proceed with their mission of the day. Could this end up being a helpful tool like we've seen in that and other popular entertainment? Eric, a Trekkie after my own heart, Sarah, what do you think?
5: You know, there's an old adage in programming, and it's garbage in, garbage out. And so the quality of the output is strictly dependent on the quality of the input. As long as we can assure that the input continues to be of highest quality, then we can rely on these tools. I mean, in the Star Trek universe, there was no question that they were receiving correct information and nobody was being told to put glue on their pizza. We had sort of surpassed that point in time. But in the real world where we are today, we're not there yet. And as the last segment indicated, we are threatening the information and knowledge production ecosystem with Google and other monopolistic companies sort of gobbling up all that information and often doing it without remuneration. So in other words, taking massive

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1: I love how he's living. I love the way that he lives. I applaud him, and I just hope that, you know, he comes out on the other side and always is like this and loves being a kid, and then gives his children the opportunity to be a kid and always have a softness for me. I need somebody to roll me around when I get old. So hopefully he's there, you know, taking me to go eat oysters and, you know, asking me, do I want to go to a Boney James concert or something? I just love him. I just love the softness of his life.
2: All right, you are a Houston boy, born and bred. Do you feel like you might have ever missed out or lost out, or it taken you longer than maybe it would have if you hadn't moved to a place like LA and New York? And, you know, you could have taken your kids with you.
1: I don't think that that's a thing. I think that there's no opportunity that has been lost. You know, it's only all gained, and it's a certain protection of being in your home spaces. You know, my mom's from, I have, maybe 40 relatives in California. But who's to say I was going to go to California and make something of myself, because multiple comics have done that as well and never, you know, arrived in their perspective. You know, same in New York. Same in Atlanta. You know, I think that what makes me unique is being home.
2: Oh, this has been such a pleasure, Ali. And thank you so much, and best wishes as you continue on your tour. Are there particular cities that you love the most? You know, you're a Houston boy, so are there other places throughout the country where it's like, oh yeah, they get me? It feels like a homecoming.
1: Oh, so many places. Chicago, D.C., Baltimore, Detroit, New York, Atlanta, Philadelphia, Appaloosas. It's too many places to even name. I'm so connected to the earth that when I come somewhere, all of it feel like home. That's who's coming, and that's who I have a connection with. Now, what's crazy is I don't think that Corpus Christi gets me. It's right down the street in Corpus Christi, Texas. It's crazy. It's right down the street. I don't think Corpus really fool with me. They're a fishing town. They're like, is he talking about bass? Like,
2: Ali Siddique, it has been such a pleasure to talk with you. Thank you so much for this special and your time.
1: Pleasure is all mine. I thank you very, very much.
2: Ali Siddique's new special is called My Father. It premieres on YouTube June 21st. He's also currently on his international Custom Fit stand-up tour. Coming up, film critic Justin Chang reviews Toy Story 5, opening in theaters this week. This is Fresh Air.
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2: This is Fresh Air. More than 30 years after the first Toy Story launched the Pixar animation renaissance, Toy Story 5 is opening in theaters this week. In this latest adventure, Jessie the Cowgirl teams up with Buzz Lightyear and Woody to fend off the rise of digital devices, which are taking over the minds and attention spans of kids.

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0: This is The World. I'm Carolyn Beeler. Earlier this year, federal ICE agents cracked down hard on Minnesota's immigrant communities. Their actions left two U.S. citizens dead and many people scared. What was known as Operation Metro Surge has drawn down, but 6 months later, people remain on edge, among them college students from the Somali diaspora. Now, as Juneteenth approaches, these students reflect on how this commemoration of the end of slavery in the U.S. differs from years past. The World's Sara Hassan reports.
5: Amun Muhammad is a junior at the University of Minnesota, majoring in strategic communication. She says she's always enjoyed celebrating Juneteenth.
6: I went to a majority black high school, so Juneteenth has always been a part of my life growing up. My schools would celebrate it. My after-school activities would celebrate it.
5: She grew up in Ohio, but recently moved to Minnesota with her family. Her university, which hosted Juneteenth events in the past, is not doing one this year, so she's exploring other ideas. The holiday celebrates the

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7: 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Partly cloudy skies tonight with a chance of showers, lows in the mid-50s.
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10: 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I'm Juana Summers.
11: And I'm Elsa Chang. To mark the 250th anniversary of the United States, NPR is reporting stories that illustrate American life, liberty, and the pursuit of happiness for our series called America in Pursuit. The history of Motown Records is one of those quintessentially American stories. And as NPR's Don Gagne reports, it has a special significance in the Motor City of Detroit.
12: It seems like every Detroiter has a Motown origin story.
13: And we had the 45 of Jackson 5, I Want You Back, and then on the other 45 was Rockin' Robin.
12: That's Jamon Jordan, the official historian for the city of Detroit. He says Motown created a sense of pride and an identity so ingrained into the fabric of the city that you can't untangle the two.
13: Motown has become for Detroit what whole industries have become for other cities. Like when we think of Milwaukee, of course, we think of beer, Pittsburgh and steel, or Houston and oil, you know. But Detroit, it's not just Detroit and music. It's Detroit and Motown. I need love, love. My mama told me
12: you better shop around. Motown Records, founded in 1959 in a modest house on West Grand Boulevard by a 29-year-old Barry Gordy. The label quickly became so big that it gave the city itself a new nickname. The Motor City was now Motown. Barry Gordy had actually worked on a Ford assembly line. He would write songs in his head to break up the monotony of a shift with the machinery of the plant, keeping time. And he brought some of that mindset into his recording studio. Songwriters had one job, engineers another, and so on. Suzanne Smith is the author of the book Dancing in the Street, Motown and the Cultural Politics of Detroit.
14: the Funk Brothers, the Motown studio band. I mean, they literally would play different, you know, licks or, you know, certain bars of music, and they would break them down, and there would be certain pieces of songs that they would just insert in different records. The way in which you'd put a bolt on an axle of a car, you know, in a couple of the songs they would shake car chains in the studio to create a percussion sound.
12: There were also historical factors that helped make Motown possible. In the early 20th century, Detroit saw tremendous migration of African Americans from the South. That led to growing neighborhoods like Black Bottom and vibrant entertainment districts like Paradise Valley. Local clubs like the Flame Show Bar showcased talented jazz and swing musicians. Jordan says all that paved the way for Motown's success, even as those neighborhoods would later be lost to federal urban renewal projects.
13: I can't take you to Paradise Valley because it was destroyed when they built the I-375 and I-75 freeway. I can't take you to the Flame Show Bar. It was destroyed when they expanded the Detroit Medical Center. I can't take you to Black Bottom. It was destroyed through urban renewal. I can't take you to those places, but I can take you to Motown. I can take you to the Motown Museum where I could play some Motown records for you.
12: Marion Hayden is a renowned jazz musician who is from Detroit and still lives here. She got to know some of Motown's early session musicians and says you can hear the jazz roots in classic Motown recordings.
15: Now, these musicians had that special thing that jazz musicians do, which is to be able to improvise and provide something that is perfect for the moment. And that's what Motown captured.
12: One example? Motown musicians took a riff from a jazz standard called Canadian Sunset and turned it into the introductory bass line of Mary Wells' My Guy. Hayden demonstrates for us on her bass in her living room.
15: So then you get

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1: In Mexico, which saw a wave of Korean migration in the 20th century.
2: I think Koreans, the Korean diaspora specifically, and the Mexican diaspora, they do see a lot of commonalities in each other's experiences.
1: Delgado agrees. That's what he remembers when he watched the Mexico versus South Korea World Cup match in 2018.
3: It wasn't like we were putting one down over the other. It was more fun. It was more connection.
1: Delgado says making good memories would be a win regardless of the score tonight. Juliana Kim, NPR News.

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0: 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I'm Elsa Chang.
9: And I'm Juana Summers. In almost any museum, the exhibits are roped off and the signs say, do not touch. A history museum in Philadelphia, the city known as the birthplace of America, is going the other direction. Visitors can touch Ben Franklin's frilled collar, feel the upward pointed nose of Alexander Hamilton. The tours are aimed at people who are blind or have low vision, but they're an experience for sighted people too. NPR's Janaki Mehta went along.
10: Just down the street from the Liberty Bell, on the second floor of the National Constitution Center, about a dozen visitors are standing in front of a gallery crowded with men who appear to be in meaningful conversation.
11: These are life-size bronze statues. They also have been made accurate to historic depiction. So
10: that's Grace Engel, one of the museum educators who's going to lead this group through a room full of statues of the 42 signers and dissenters of the U.S. Constitution.
11: They feel like real people, except they might let you touch them a little more than your average individual might.
10: Before the tour begins, the educators describe themselves to the group.
12: I'm about 5'3". I'll stand next to James Madison so we can gauge that height difference.
10: These physical descriptions are common courtesy when meeting people who are blind for the first time, like most of the people on this tour.
13: Each statue feels personalized. So Ben Franklin's fingers feel different than the statue that I was feeling before.
10: Like 33-year-old Tim Kelly has never been on a museum tour where he could actually touch the artifacts in the way he experiences much of the world, and he is all over it.
13: I could also feel the wrinkles on his face because he was 81 years old at the time of the convention.

0: 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It's 5:18. Thanks for listening to WSKG. I'm Phoebe Taylor-Vuolo, filling in for Seth Nichols. Hope you're having a good afternoon. Coming up, a trio of Senate Republicans are on their way out of Congress. Each has previously drawn President Trump's scorn, and now each is seen as newly liberated to complicate his agenda if they so choose. We'll have that story coming up in just 6 minutes during All Things Considered on WSKG. New York lawmakers ended their legislative session without passing a number of bills pushed by environmental advocacy groups.
1: We will be back again to fight this big, massive load on our environment.
0: We'll hear more about which bills didn't make it past the finish line this year. That's coming up during the WSKG newscast in 11 minutes. Partly cloudy skies tonight with a chance of showers and a slight chance of thunderstorms, lows in the mid-50s. It could also get a little windy tonight with gusts up to 30 miles per hour. Tomorrow, mostly sunny with highs in the mid-70s.
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0: This is All Things Considered from NPR News. I'm Elsa Chang.
4: And I'm Juana Summers. Authorities in Mississippi are investigating a law enforcement shooting this past weekend that left a one-year-old toddler dead and an adult seriously injured. The shooting took place in the parking lot of a Walmart in Senatobia in northern Mississippi. That's about 40 minutes south of Memphis. Elise Gregg of Mississippi Public Broadcasting and the Gulf States Newsroom has been following the story and joins us now. Hi there.
5: Hi there.
4: So, Elise, we know that a one-year-old was fatally shot. Are there any more specific details you can tell us about what happened there?
5: Yeah, so authorities haven't released many details, but here's what we know so far. On Sunday, one-year-old Cohen Wiley was shot and killed by police in Senatobia, and the Mississippi Bureau of Investigation said that police and county deputy sheriffs were responding to a shoplifting call at Walmart when they encountered two adults and the child in the parking lot. MBI said those two adults got into a car with Wiley, and their statement claims that the driver drove towards officers. One of the police officers then fired on the car, hitting and ultimately killing Wiley. One of the adults in the car, a family friend, was critically wounded.
4: And I understand that there is now a criminal investigation underway. What can you tell us about that?
5: Yeah, so I spoke with the State Public Safety Commissioner, Sean Tindall, who indicated that the officer involved in the shooting has been placed on administrative leave.
6: At this point, we're still gathering evidence from Walmart and body cams and dash cam footage, if they're available, as well as getting statements from the officers that are involved with the situation.
5: And they'll hand that evidence off to the Attorney General, but Tindall says they're not planning on making any of that public until their investigation is concluded, which he says could take up to 6 to 9 months.
4: And what's been the response from the community there?
5: As you can imagine, people are really upset. On Tuesday night, family and community gathered outside the Walmart, and police ended up using tear gas on the crowd in the parking lot. Tindall said Highway Patrol Special Operations were present, and that tear gas was deployed after someone threw a water bottle at an officer.
4: Now, we know that videotape has often played a role in these types of situations. Is that a factor here?
5: Yes, so there are calls to release footage from the investigation sooner because the account from MBI doesn't line up with what Wiley's mother, who was in the car, says happened. Here's Memphis civil rights attorney Van Turner, who is representing the family, along with civil rights attorney Ben Crump.
7: The mother has put out a statement that they were actually backing up. And when they hit this car in reverse, that's when the officer started shooting, not when they were even going forward. And at the time, she was holding the baby up and attempting to get out the car to surrender.
5: There's also been a clip circulating online that doesn't quite match the official account either. It's fairly brief, but it shows officers surrounding the car from the side and behind. Part of the car is obscured in the clip, though, so it's hard to get the full picture.
8: Mm-hmm.
5: And attorney Van Turner says they're hoping to get details from the investigation a lot sooner than Public Safety Commissioner Tindall's estimated time frame.
7: We would just hope that the video is released, that there is no cover-up, that the facts come out, and that we have justice for this one-year-old child whose life was just cut short.
4: And Elise, this family, what is next for them?
5: So Turner said at this point the family is preparing to bury Wiley and just sorting through funeral arrangements. He and Tindall said that the family have been contacted by MBI as part of the investigation, but Turner said they'll speak with investigators following Wiley's burial.
4: Elise Gregg with Mississippi Public Broadcasting and the Gulf States Newsroom. Thank you.
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1: This is WSKG. I'm News Director Phoebe Taylor-Vuolo. Elmira Corning reporter Natalie Abruzzo has been covering a proposed housing development in the town of Big Flats in Chemung County. She joins me now for a debrief on the story. Natalie, first just tell me a little bit about this development.
2: It's a large apartment complex called the Hammocks Planned Unit Development. The project is expected to be built in two phases. The full development is slated for 300 multi-unit, multi-family market rate rentals. Phase one is 192 apartments in eight buildings. Phase two is proposed as more rental units in over 20 buildings, plus a clubhouse, a pool, and a dog park. The plan is a $57.6 million project.
1: So what are some of the concerns you're hearing?
2: The new build residential complex is proposed by Reedman Edger, LLC, which is a conglomerate of two companies formed for this project. And they're seeking a 30-year pilot or tax abatement. Typically, if there's a tax break negotiated with the IDA, it's a 20-year pilot program.
1: So why is 30 years a concern for some people?
2: For one, the fire district will be affected significantly because it's going to have to take on servicing the 300 new residences without the taxes from those added properties to cover their resources. Lee Giamichael, the town supervisor, says it's a slippery slope to extend tax incentives to private businesses that aren't bringing in jobs.
3: We're at the mercy of the IDA. The projects they come in, I'm hoping that this process here will let the IDA understand that the town of Big Flats is not open to pilots all the time. I really would like to see pilots only be given if it's producing jobs.
2: The application for the housing project states they're estimating 40 full-time construction jobs for 36 months. Then once the construction is completed, an estimated four jobs for management, maintenance, and leasing office positions.
1: So do we know when construction will begin on this project?
2: It's really unclear when the construction phase is intended to begin, but it should be noted that the proposed project is documented as far back as January 2025, and these documents are available on the town's website. There are three documents for the Hammocks Housing Project on the IDA's website. They were added after the board's meeting and vote on June 11th.
1: And you attended this public hearing on the project last week. The meeting itself sounds like it was a little unusual. Can you talk me through that?

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1: Not on the staff or board of the IDA. It's unclear if that is typical for a public hearing for the Chemung County IDA, but residents were frustrated that no board members were present. It is also important to mention here that Joe Roman, the executive director of the IDA, is also the president of the Southern Tier Economic Growth Organization.
2: So with this public hearing for the housing project in Big Flats, there was a vote scheduled the next day on this tax break, right?
1: Correct. The public hearing was being held the day before the IDA board was set to vote on adopting a resolution for the proposed 30-year pilot.
2: And then you actually went to this board meeting, the vote, the next day. How'd that go?
1: Similar to the public hearing, residents and town officials attended and again voiced their concerns. You know, Phoebe, there were no resolutions actually presented to the public prior to the meeting nor at the meeting. So the public didn't know what exactly the board would be voting on. We all learned together the board had not seen meeting minutes from the public hearing the day before, and the IDA executive director asked to go into executive session. Then the public learned afterwards, once they reconvened the public meeting portion, that the concerns from the public hearing were discussed in executive session. So some public business was being conducted out of public view, which could be an open meetings law violation.
2: And so all but one board member actually voted yes to this resolution on the pilot tax break.
1: Correct. The board passed the 30-year pilot with one caveat, a one-time upfront impact fee of $300,000 to go directly to the town. Now, this impact fee was a concession from the developers and the IDA, but it's not clear how the town plans to use the $300,000.
2: Well, I know you'll keep following this story. Thank you so much, Natalie.
1: Thank you, Phoebe.
2: You can find more of Natalie's reporting at WSKG.org. 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
3: 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I'm Elsa Chang.
4: And I'm Juana Summers. U.S. Secretary of Defense Pete Hegseth warned NATO allies today that the U.S. will be reassessing its military footprint in Europe. Hegseth says a new six-month review is now underway to determine which U.S. assets will remain on the continent. As Terry Schultz reports from Brussels, the announcement came amid ongoing U.S. resentment that European governments were not more supportive of President Trump's war on Iran.
5: NATO Secretary General Mark Rutte tried to set a positive mood, praising the Trump administration for the resolution of a war most European countries didn't support, as the 32 defense ministers gathered around the table.
6: We all are heartened by the prospects for peace following the U.S.-Iran agreement. Pete, this is truly a remarkable achievement. Thank you. And of course, thank the president for this.
5: But Defense Secretary Pete Hegseth wasn't having it. He made clear the reluctance of many European governments to actively support Trump's attacks on Iran, and in some cases, their outright refusal to let the U.S. use their bases or airspace to carry out strikes will have a price.
7: It was shameful. These allies, they put America's sons and daughters, our sons and daughters, at risk by denying them the predictable access, basing, and overflight that never should have been in question at all.
5: Hegseth's expression of deep disappointment prefaced his announcement that the U.S. is launching an intensive review of where its forces and military assets should be stationed in Europe.
7: We're going to incentivize and enable our allies to step up and do their part. So we're going to keep a close eye on allies who are not doing that and who say no, or maybe, or wait and see when it matters most. It's a review that some countries will fail, and others will pass with flying colors.
5: In the meantime, European allies are reiterating offers they made before to help restore freedom of navigation in the Strait of Hormuz and to demine the waterway now that hostilities are presumably over. Dutch Defense Minister Delania Sjogus-Segerius says her country is ready to share responsibility.
8: Whatever is happening there has a huge impact on our economy, also on our own safety and security.
5: She says European allies should step up now because it's the, quote, fair thing to do, and not because they're worried.